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Good evening, Spokane. Hello and welcome to Global Odyssey. My name is Craig. I am, as always, your fellow traveler on this journey of discovery around the world of music. And today's itinerary in that journey, we will, in the second hour, we'll be talking about the late great artist out of Trinidad, Mighty Sparrow. We'll also bring you some funk, disco, and assorted other dance-type music towards the end of the show. But we're going to start off with some, whether you want to call it Turkish psych, or whether you want to call it Anatolian rock, same difference. It's music, rock music, with a very psych influence, and also elements of Turkish folk music. We've got mostly new ones, one old one, and one ringer from Peru. Throw in a little psych cumbia in this first set for you, just because it sounds like it ought to go. So we're going to kick this off, some Turkish psych for you here on KYRS.

0: set of Anatolian rock, I want to call it that, Turkish rock with a heavy dose of psychedelia and a lot of influence from Turkish folk music. Had its heyday back in the 1970s and 80s, and one track we heard, the third track by Nazan Shoray, Halhal, was from that era, but in the last 5 or 6 years has had a serious revival, and all of the rest of those bar one are from that period. We heard, started off with Electro Hafiz, did a song called Mega Hafiza. And then Kit Sebastian did Shinane. And then the ringer was Milena Wharton. She's out of Peru and featured the Peruvian psych cumbia band Los Muros, a song called Fan, a new release. And finished up with Baba Zula, Hak Bimez Guk Biti. Because it just seemed right. It just seemed right to have a random woman screaming at you in Turkish. Just as sums up kind of where we're at these days. So, yeah. All right, let's listen to this.
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0: I am assured that that track is FCC compliant, but I do not speak Turkish, so... I'm taking that on faith. All right, we're gonna go ahead and do a couple of sets of Scramble here. We're gonna hear this next set from Japan, the legendary Japanese pop star Haruomi. Or Harry Hosono. We're going to hear from Ezra Collective. We're going to go back to Turkey for Derya Yildirim, and then we're going to finish off this set with Jean-Michel Ajare out of France with a song he did with Gary Newman. So this is set 2, Global Odyssey.

0: Música sem fronteiras.
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0: All right, we heard that set, Harry Osono, out of Japan, a song called Pleistocene, out of an album from 1989, Omni Sightseeing. And then Ezra Collective, their new album is Here Because of Hope. And we heard the song Most High featuring vocalist Libyanka. Libyanka is an Afrobeats artist, but she is not from Nigeria. She is from Minneapolis. And then we went back to Turkey for Derya Yildirim, Tren Gelir, or The Train Comes. And then finished off, something about that made me think of like synth pop. I'm not sure why, but anyway, finished off that set with Jean-Michel Jarre, a song called Here For You featuring vocalist Gary Newman from the former's album Electronica 2, The Heart of Noise, which came out in 2016. Let's take a quick break.
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0: Hearing DJ Soul Invictus there reminded me of the gala. And we just had the gala last Friday. And I'm going to invent a new term if it's not already. Maybe it is. But everybody knows about FOMO, fear of missing out. But how about if you regret after missing out? I'm going to call it RAMO. Regret after missing out for those of you who could not or would not or some variation of thereof come to the gala. You really missed out. It was a great time. Everybody said so, and they're not lying. All right. So you'll have to do it next time. All right. Final set of this first hour. We are going to hear from Styx. We're going to hear from Sergio Mendes. We're going to hear from an artist from Russia called Messer Chups, or that's what he goes by. And then we'll finish with two from Japan. And this final set of the first hour of Global Odyssey.

0: That was called Magneto. And then two from Japan, a band called Yurushika did Ghost in the Flower. And then we heard Ryokyoshoku Shaka did Be a Flower. So...
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0: I'm going to jump right into the challenge question right here and now, and then we'll follow it up with a look at Mighty Sparrow, but challenge question first. So I'm going to play this song, and it's a well-known song. The cover likely will throw you. Try to listen through the arrangement and figure out what the song is. The cover is by Edison, New Jersey's own Halsey from an album called Badlands from 2015. And the original goes back to 1964. As a hint, I guess you could call this artist an outlaw country artist. So who is that artist? 509-747-3807. Here's the cover by Halsey. And call me up and tell me who did the original.

Okay. We did get several people who recognized that song. Interesting cover. A good cover. But here's the original, 1964. Tell me what you think. Here we go.

0: I walk the line.
1: All right, that is, of course, Johnny Cash, The Man in Black, I Walk the Line, album the same name in 1964. And Halsey did that, so that's an interesting cover. You have to admit, that's an unusual cover. Kind of neat. Anyway, that came off of her album Badlands from 2015. I'm going to play something for you right now, a little promo, and then we've got some spotlighters coming up.
2: 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Honk, honk!
1: The artist who went by the name of Mighty Sparrow died the other day, and it made me think about him in the context of Trinidadian music. He's really kind of an interesting figure, and so I'm going to walk you through this a little bit, how he had a long enough career that he bridged the gap from Calypso to Soca. I've talked in the past on the show before about how Soca kind of grew out of the traditional music of Trinidad being Calypso, and now Soca is the music of Trinidadian Carnival. And like I say, Mighty Sparrow kind of bridged that gap. So I'm going to play three tracks from three different decades, and I'm not going to beat you over the head with it, but I just want to listen to the three tracks and how different they can be with the same artist. So this is the first track of his. This is from 1960s, decade of the 1960s. It's a song called Obia Wedding.

Okay, so that is example number one. That is a song called "O Bea Wedding" from the decade in the 1960s. A pretty typical traditional calypso type song. Next song is from the 1970s. It's a song called "Witch Doctor," and it is a little bit more of a transitional track, a little bit more upbeat, a little bit more dancey. So let's play that one and compare and contrast. This is "Witch Doctor," Mighty Sparrow.

right. And that's also Mighty Sparrow. Got one more track of his. We heard from the 60s. We heard from the 70s. Now we're going to hear from the 80s. Another track of his. This is a song called Do Back Back. We're kind of tracing how he transitioned artists who was involved in the transition between Calypso and Soca. So this is from the 1980s, same artist, a little bit different style, a little bit more upbeat, a little bit even more dancey. So here we go, Do Back Back from mid-1980s.

All right, so what did we hear there? We heard three tracks from the Trinidadian artist Mighty Sparrow. First one from the 1960s, a pretty typical traditional calypso song. The one from the 1970s was a little bit more transitional. And then the one you're listening to now from the 1980s was really pretty much modern soca. I mean, they've added to that recipe, but that's pretty much soca from mid-1980s. So each step of the way got a little bit faster. The RPMs got a little bit faster. The emphasis on the rhythm section and the bass and the percussion got a little bit stronger. And the keyboards, the whole ensemble got a little bit more upfront, a little bit more organized. So that was kind of a tracing of how soca came out of calypso for you there, based on three tracks from Mighty Sparrow. All right, we're going to play this here real quick. Global Odyssey receives support from Atticus Coffee and Gifts. They stock an assortment of mugs, journals, and cards for all occasions. Located downtown on Howard Street near the carousel, just down the block from their other store, Boo Radley's. All right, playing that soca music gets us kind of teed up to bring some more up-tempo dance music. We've got, and I really don't even know what I'm going to play. I've got way more music than I can fit in the next half an hour, so I'm just going to wing it. We've got some more Arabic funk. We've got some more Turkish music. We've got, I don't even know what we've got. We've got Italian disco. We've got all kinds of stuff. So we're just going to let it rock and see where we go. Starting with Barish Manço.

So I imagine you're pretty concerned about the thumping coming from downstairs, and I totally get it. I totally understand. But I just got to say, don't worry about it. It's just DJ Shrimp Biscuit. I've got it all under control, man. Every Tuesday night from 8 to 10 p.m., I'm going to be in your basement channeling rare tunes forged in divine wizardly flame. That's right. I've turned your basement into a one-way ticket to White Label Euphoria, and you're invited. Heard only on KYRS, Thin Air Community Radio. This is Basement Beats.

0: Cats, Sushila Raman, Love Trap remix. Heard a whole variety of different stuff here in this last half hour, so not going to recap it all, but I will post it on the website on the playlist, KYRS.org, probably sometime tomorrow. In the meantime, we've got DJ Shrimp Biscuit in the house.
1: Hey-o.
0: How are we doing?
1: Really, really good. Can't wait to do my show tonight. I've been so excited all day today.
0: Nice. All right. Well, what do we got coming up?
1: So it is going to be definitely an interesting variety of just kind of like very like pushy, kind of ragey house music. And then it's going to kind of develop into just like sketchy 3 a.m. house vibes a little bit.
0: All right. Well, sounds like a little tripping going on.
1: I'm very excited. I don't know where I'm going to end up with it, but I have the configuration kind of in my head, and I think it's going to be really fun.
0: All right. Well, I'm looking forward to listening to that, as you should too. So stay tuned. I'm going to be back maybe next week or maybe not with a whole new show. In the meantime, take care of yourselves and each other. 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Bye for now.

Hello. It's so good to be back here. You've got it tuned to Basement Beats right here on KYRS Medical Lake Spokane, 88.1 and 92.3 FM. You know me. I'm famous. I'm TJ Shrimp Biscuit. And if you don't know me, it's so nice to meet you. Welcome to Basement Beats. This is going to officially be your orientation. We're doing the onboarding process right now as we speak. I know you did wear like a really fancy suit to this job, but you actually don't need it here. Typically, we all wear like parachute pants here and like chainmail shirts. But you know, it'll be fine. We're not going to send you home to change because you're going to have to suffer a little bit in your suit and your dress shoes. But it's going to be okay, man. Don't even worry about it. Going to start off with just kind of like a lot of like tech house kind of bouncy stuff, and it's going to kind of get into a bit more like kind of ragey rally house type stuff. And as the night progresses, we're going to get really deep into some just weirdo dark techno house vibes, the like 3 a.m. warehouse kind of stuff. Right now behind me is Want My Love by Walters and Malugi. And you know what, I kind of want to take this song a little faster. I think I want to go faster with it. Oh, yeah, that feels really nice. 144. My name's TJ Shrimp Biscuit. Got a tune to Basement Beats. Stick around until 10 o'clock tonight. I'll take good care of ya.

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This one's for you. It's going to be kind of a weird set, so don't think anything of it. I love you, Mom. Don't you want my love?

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It's going down tonight, y'all. I'm really feeling it on this one. I really feel the Basement Beats magic taking over me and controlling my every movement like a little puppet. But anyway, before that was Sasha with Way Out West with Magic. And then we also heard from Way Out West before that with Montana. That's where I'm from, man. That's where I'm from. And then Wolters and Malugi with Want My Love before that. Shout out Montana. I love ya. Last best place. Gonna get into some just kind of like Rally House, Charlie XCX kind of stuff. You know, get out your like entirely black outfit with the sunglasses and the chain, you know. It's Brat Fall now, everybody. DJ Shrimp Brisket is Brat?

Hey, Mom, Keith Flint from The Prodigy really wanted me to wish you a wicked, banging, absolutely mental birthday. So this song is for you, my sweet maternal, Firestarter by The Prodigy. Before that, we heard X Coast with the Boing Boing track, an absolute essential. You know, it's time to boing. Before that, we heard Euro Club with Like That and Pixel Lord and... what is this name here? What is this name? Saint Ryder with Need for Speed. Before that was Turk Turkleton with Cyan Was Hungover and M-Hi with I Love It When You Break. I really like where this show is going so far. This one's kind of crazy. Sorry, Mom, your birthday Basement Beats show is a little bananas tonight.

called in and said, hey, if you're too shy to call in, I totally get it. But maybe if you want to say something to me, if you want to talk to me, feel free to send me an email at basementbeats@kyrs.org. I love emails so much. A very underutilized form of communication in this day and age. Like, I feel like I really miss 2000s internet more and more. Like, man, you don't even get chain letters anymore. Like, what is this? Anyway, I'm gonna get and do some just really nice, sped up house kind of stuff. Getting into like an after party kind of vibe, I think.

Give me one sec here, y'all. I was dancing around a little bit and I accidentally yanked the MIDI cable on my DJ controller out, thus ending the song. So hang on, just let me put it back and it'll all be okay. Just have a little guided meditation for just a moment, y'all.

comeback with Sawdust Caesar on this one. Really, really, really cool track. Before that, we heard White Storm with Ride the White Storm and Influence with Funky. That's where the incident happened. Man, this is getting crazy. I really feel like I'm strapped to a rocket on this one, but in the best way, this has been such a cool Basement Beats experience, y'all. Thank you for joining me wherever you are and having such a great time tonight.

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I can never mix it right. I don't know, for whatever reason, the like DJ controller wasn't letting me keep the tempo on it. So it's just like crazy. I don't know. This song is genuinely so cursed, and it definitely has like the spirit of like a laughing jester inside of it. It is a cursed track. Do not play it in the club.

But genuinely, it is haunted, and I have never played it in a session of DJing where something didn't go wrong while I was playing it. It's just, it's such a weird track, and I love it. So I love playing it, and I love kind of just the haunted energy I have associated with it. Very weird track. Anyway, before that, we heard Take My Energy by Theon Girls and Marvin Gardens with Take My Time. And before that was Exposure to Len with Precaution. We're getting close to the end of the show here. I think I really wanted to play that track because I just kind of wanted to highlight the, like, delirium that this show has been tonight. But it's been so good. It's just been, like, this is one of those sets where it really feels like the music is, like, really taking control of you. And sometimes it can really get the best of you, but that's why I love DJing so much. It's such a cool exchange of energy.

Last track for the night. We got Solace with Hold Me Now. This is a really fun, interesting one. I love sometimes the tracks are just really calm and gentle and chill and treat you nice on the text. And then other times they really have you begging for mercy, like tonight. And I love it. I love it so much. So thank you so much, Spokane, for supporting Basement Beats and KYRS Thin Air Community Radio so that I get to do things like this every Tuesday night. It's really awesome. Thank you so much. It means the world to me. This is, of course, Basement Beats, and I will be back next week. I already have some tracks planned for next week, and it's going to be really, really good. I think you're going to really enjoy it. Thank you so much to everybody who listened tonight. I love you so much, Spokane. Sleep tight. Mwah. Goodbye.

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Monday, the Mac Movement open mic at the Red Room. Tuesday, Jameson Sampson and the All-Star Jam at Zola open mic with Nate Dunnigan at the Parlor and Di Shiny and Jay Graves at the Big Dipper. Tuesday and Wednesday, Pamela Jean at the Osprey. Wednesday, Akifumi Kado at Zola, Midnight Chime at the Big Dipper, and the Downtown Get Down Jam at the Red Room. Thursday, Corey Aileen at Bar None Barbecue, the Groovy Smoothies at Brick West, Musical Chairs hosted by Jameson and Adam at Zola, open mic with Derek Hart at the Alibi, Blues Jam at Chan's Red Dragon, the Jared Hall Quartet at the Creative Music Development Center at Amend Music, Jay Killen, John Wayne Williams, and Them Beautiful Hounds at the Chameleon, Hayes Noble and Joust at the Big Dipper, and the Terrain 17 Preview Night with the Wood Dusters, Dario Ray, and the Virginia Rails at 314 West Riverside downtown. 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

Mondays is your KYRS live and local calendar for September 28th through October 1st. Monday, the Mac Movement open mic at the Red Room. Tuesday, Jameson Sampson and the All-Star Jam at Zola open mic with Nate Dunnigan at the Parlor and Die Shiny and Jay Graves at the Big Dipper. Tuesday and Wednesday, Pamela Jean at the Osprey. Wednesday, Akifumi Kado at Zola, Midnight Chime at the Big Dipper, and the Downtown Get Down Jam at the Red Room. Thursday, Corey Aileen at Bar None Barbecue, the Groovy Smoothies at Brick West, Musical Chairs hosted by Jameson and Adam at Zola, open mic with Derek Hart at the Alibi, Blues Jam at Chan's Red Dragon, the Jared Hall Quartet at the Creative Music Development Center at Amend Music, Jay Killen, John Wayne Williams, and Them Beautiful Hounds at the Chameleon, Hayes Noble and Joust at the Big Dipper, and the Terrain 17 Preview Night with the Wood Dusters, Dario Ray, and the Virginia Rails at 314 West Riverside downtown. 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
0: Dude, chill. It's just down the road. Most teen crashes happen within minutes of leaving home, and not wearing a seatbelt is one of the leading causes of teen traffic deaths. It takes 2 seconds to buckle up. 2 seconds that could save your life. Real friends buckle up.
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I'm David Barsamian. 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

0: Hey, hydrogen cyanide is used in chemical weapons. 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
1: Secondhand smoke. 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

Voices is your KYRS live and local calendar for September 28th through October 1st. Monday, the Mac Movement open mic at the Red Room. Tuesday, Jameson Sampson and the All-Star Jam at Zola open mic with Nate Dunnigan at the Parlor and Die Shiny and Jay Graves at the Big Dipper. Tuesday and Wednesday, Pamela Jean at the Osprey. Wednesday, Akifumi Kado at Zola, Midnight Chime at the Big Dipper, and the Downtown Get Down Jam at the Red Room. Thursday, Corey Aileen at Bar None Barbecue, the Groovy Smoothies at Brick West, Musical Chairs hosted by Jameson and Adam at Zola, open mic with Derek Hart at the Alibi, Blues Jam at Chan's Red Dragon, the Jared Hall Quartet at the Creative Music Development Center at Amend Music, Jay Killen, John Wayne Williams, and Them Beautiful Hounds at the Chameleon, Hayes Noble and Joust at the Big Dipper, and the Terrain 17 Preview Night with the Wood Dusters, Dario Ray, and the Virginia Rails at 314 West Riverside downtown. 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
3: Oh, what's this? 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

This is your KYRS live and local calendar for September 28th through October 1st. Monday, the Mac Movement open mic at the Red Room. Tuesday, Jameson Sampson and the All-Star Jam at Zola open mic with Nate Dunnigan at the Parlor and Die Shiny and Jay Graves at the Big Dipper. Tuesday and Wednesday, Pamela Jean at the Osprey. Wednesday, Akifumi Kado at Zola, Midnight Chime at the Big Dipper, and the Downtown Get Down Jam at the Red Room. Thursday, Corey Aileen at Bar None Barbecue, the Groovy Smoothies at Brick West, Musical Chairs hosted by Jameson and Adam at Zola, open mic with Derek Hart at the Alibi, Blues Jam at Chan's Red Dragon, the Jared Hall Quartet at the Creative Music Development Center at Amend Music, Jay Killen, John Wayne Williams, and Them Beautiful Hounds at the Chameleon, Hayes Noble and Joust at the Big Dipper, and the Terrain 17 Preview Night with the Wood Dusters, Dario Ray, and the Virginia Rails at 314 West Riverside downtown. 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

Hello, Spokaneites. This is Victor Komarovsky, Spokane's Gothic historian. Before you tuck yourselves into bed late Friday nights, join me just after midnight at 12:30 a.m. following the Suspense Radio program for a Spokane bedtime story about the real, unabridged, and sometimes troubling history of America and the Lilac City. Stories that just might keep you awake. 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
1: Do you wish you could hear real conversations about how our little corner of the Pacific Northwest is making a big splash in our world? 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I'm Federica Brandy, and I'm bringing you a wide-angle view on our corner of the world with an original talk show featuring conversations with shakers, movers, and shapers who enrich our community on Friday afternoons. 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

0: you been in there? You're making us late.
1: It's only been 3 hours.
0: Ugh, get out. You're wasting water. In 2021, the National Environmental Education Foundation found that 3.8 billion gallons of water would be saved annually if Washington residents cut their showers by just 1 minute.
1: And according to Dr. Kaminska of Kaminska Dermatology, if your average shower length exceeds 10 minutes, you are at a greater risk of developing dry skin conditions.
0: And with your skin, yikes!
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0: This is your KYRS live and local calendar for September 28th through October 1st. Monday, the Mac Movement open mic at the Red Room. Tuesday, Jameson Sampson and the All-Star Jam at Zola open mic with Nate Dunnigan at the Parlor and Die Shiny and Jay Graves at the Big Dipper. Tuesday and Wednesday, Pamela Jean at the Osprey. Wednesday, Akifumi Kado at Zola, Midnight Chime at the Big Dipper, and the Downtown Get Down Jam at the Red Room. Thursday, Corey Aileen at Bar None Barbecue, the Groovy Smoothies at Brick West, Musical Chairs hosted by Jameson and Adam at Zola, open mic with Derek Hart at the Alibi, Blues Jam at Chan's Red Dragon, the Jared Hall Quartet at the Creative Music Development Center at Amend Music, Jay Killen, John Wayne Williams, and Them Beautiful Hounds at the Chameleon, Hayes Noble and Joust at the Big Dipper, and the Terrain 17 Preview Night with the Wood Dusters, Dario Ray, and the Virginia Rails at 314 West Riverside downtown. 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

There was a microwave with a switchblade, a blender with a hatchet, a refrigerator with a flamethrower, and most terrifying of all, a chainsaw with a machete. What did a chainsaw need with a weapon? It was a weapon to begin with.

0: Hi, I'm C.S. Song, host with Sasha Lilly of a unique program about politics, society, and ideas. It's called Against the Grain, and it's an investigation into alternative ways of looking at history, economics, social movements, labor politics, gender and race, and much more. Provocative analysis, pointed critiques, informed guests, in-depth interviews. We invite you to tune into Against the Grain every Monday morning from 6 to 7, right here on KYRS.
1: This is your KYRS live and local calendar for September 28th through October 1st. Monday, the Mac Movement open mic at the Red Room. Tuesday, Jameson Sampson and the All-Star Jam at Zola open mic with Nate Dunnigan at the Parlor and Di Shiny and Jay Graves at the Big Dipper. Tuesday and Wednesday, Pamela Jean at the Osprey. Wednesday, Akifumi Kado at Zola, Midnight Chime at the Big Dipper, and the Downtown Get Down Jam at the Red Room. Thursday, Corey Aileen at Bar None Barbecue, the Groovy Smoothies at Brick West, Musical Chairs hosted by Jameson and Adam at Zola, open mic with Derek Hart at the Alibi, Blues Jam at Chan's Red Dragon, the Jared Hall Quartet at the Creative Music Development Center at Amend Music, Jay Killen, John Wayne Williams, and Them Beautiful Hounds at the Chameleon, Hayes Noble and Joust at the Big Dipper, and the Terrain 17 Preview Night with the Wood Dusters, Dario Ray, and the Virginia Rails at 314 West Riverside downtown. 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

The National Alliance on Mental Illness is hosting one-hour suicide prevention courses every first Wednesday of the month at 6:30 p.m. Trainings are held at the NAMI office at 152 South Jefferson. This event is open to the public. More information can be found at namispokane.org.

spinning that thing like two oceans. On a quest to get next to a head devotion. She would hit me at the stew when I was cooking. Send me secret little pictures, good looking. My imagination streaming into action. Her voice was like a shining sea of unsatisfied. It was Gucci when she put me on detention. We would watch a show or two and then get it in. As I think about her now, I'm thinking cinnamon. She could barely fit a penny.

0: Join me, Robert Sevilla, for Creative Mindset, Thursdays at 4. In that hour, I'll be talking to locals that have the creative mindset. 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
1: This is your KYRS live and local calendar for September 28th through October 1st. Monday, the Mac Movement open mic at the Red Room. Tuesday, Jameson Sampson and the All-Star Jam at Zola open mic with Nate Dunnigan at the Parlor and Di Shiny and Jay Graves at the Big Dipper. Tuesday and Wednesday, Pamela Jean at the Osprey. Wednesday, Akifumi Kado at Zola, Midnight Chime at the Big Dipper, and the Downtown Get Down Jam at the Red Room. Thursday, Corey Aileen at Bar None Barbecue, the Groovy Smoothies at Brick West, Musical Chairs hosted by Jameson and Adam at Zola, open mic with Derek Hart at the Alibi, Blues Jam at Chan's Red Dragon, the Jared Hall Quartet at the Creative Music Development Center at Amend Music, Jay Killen, John Wayne Williams, and Them Beautiful Hounds at the Chameleon, Hayes Noble and Joust at the Big Dipper, and the Terrain 17 Preview Night with the Wood Dusters, Dario Ray, and the Virginia Rails at 314 West Riverside downtown. 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

Welcome. This is Dr. Michio Kaku, Professor of Theoretical Physics at the City College and the Graduate Center of the City University of New York. And this is Exploration. Every week at Exploration, we discuss the fascinating world of science and its impact on society. Well, today at Exploration, we're going to discuss some of the strangest phenomena in the entire universe. In the first half hour, we're going to be talking about black holes, which were once considered to be science fiction, and yet now we see them by the thousands, one of them raging at the very center of our own Milky Way galaxy. And we have with us today one of the world's leading authorities on black holes, Dr. Fulvia Melia of University of Arizona. And he's going to be walking us through, giving us a guided tour of the most strangest phenomenon in the universe, black holes. And then we're going to go one step farther. What happens if you go through a black hole? Some people think, even though it's just a theory, that perhaps it could be used as a time machine. And in fact, in the second half of Exploration, we're going to bring on a Princeton physicist, Dr. Richard Gott, who has, believe it or not, his own blueprint for a time machine. That's right, so in the second half of Exploration, we're going to talk about time travel. Now, the ultimate framework for discussing black holes and time machines is Einstein's theory of general relativity. Now, you don't have to be a physicist to appreciate the subtlety and the beauty of Einstein's theory. It's that space and time are not flat and uninteresting. Space and time, according to Einstein, can be a fabric that can be stretched, a fabric that may even be ripped. So if you take a look at a black hole, you're looking at a region of space and time where it's so distorted that the fabric of space and time actually can rip. So it's basically a dead star, a star whose gravity is so enormous that it allows you to actually rip the fabric of space and time. These are black holes, and we see one right at the center of the Milky Way galaxy. You can even see one tonight. Tonight, look up in the direction of Sagittarius. That's the center of the Milky Way galaxy, which by rights should be a gigantic fireball, but unfortunately is obscured by dust clouds. At the very center, you find a gigantic black hole. It weighs 2 to 3 million times the mass of our sun, and it's at the very center of the Milky Way. Well, what happens if you go through a black hole? No one's ever done it. No one knows for sure. But some people think that perhaps these massive distortions of space and time could give you a time machine. That is, if time is a river, then why not have the river of time make whirlpools or perhaps even fork into two rivers? And so once again, our first special guest will discuss black holes. He's Dr. Fulvia Melia of the University of Arizona, one of the world's leading authorities on black holes. And then in the second half of Exploration, we're going to bring on Dr. Richard Gott, professor of physics at Princeton University, where Einstein used to work. And he's going to be talking about time machines. Do Einstein's equations allow you to perhaps go backwards in time, perhaps meet your teenage mother before you're born, and what happens if she falls in love with you? Well, you're in deep doo-doo if that ever happens.

0: And now I'd like to introduce our special guest for today. We're very delighted to have with us Dr. Fulvia Melia. He is the chairman of the physics department at the University of Arizona at Tucson, one of the centers of black hole physics. And he's the author of a new book called The Edge of Infinity, about black holes. So let's now get a few definitions off the ground before we head right into the center of a black hole. First of all, what is a black hole? Well, a black hole is an object whose escape velocity is the speed of light. In other words, light itself cannot escape a black hole. In other words, everything falls in, but nothing falls out. And then surrounding the black hole, there is a sphere called the event horizon. And the event horizon is the point of no return. If you fall through that imaginary sphere, you get sucked right into the black hole and you never come out again. And lastly, we have two types of black holes. Stellar black holes, that is old stars that peter out and collapse into a black hole. And galactic black holes, like at the center of the Milky Way galaxy itself, right in our own backyard. So once again, our special guest today is Dr. Fulvia Melia. And we are talking about one of the strangest objects in the universe, and that is the black hole. The first question for you is, how did you first get interested in physics and astronomy?
1: Well, I actually grew up in Melbourne, and I don't know if all of your listeners have had the opportunity of visiting the Southern Hemisphere, but looking up at the sky from the Southern Hemisphere, one gets quite a different view than from the Northern Hemisphere. The Milky Way, for example, is very easily seen, and it stretches from one horizon to the next, and it fills the cosmic vault. And when I was small, I remember almost every evening just going outdoors and just looking at the stars and the Milky Way for hours and hours and hours. And I would say that that's probably what started me off. With that, of course, comes the natural curiosity of how things work and what these objects are, and one is led, I think, in most cases, to a study of physics, and that's what got me into physics and astronomy, I would say.
0: And Arizona is one of the world's leading centers for astronomical research, I understand. So what is it like to be in Arizona versus being in New York City, to be able to look up at the night sky and see the Milky Way, and also to be at the very forefront of telescope technology?
1: Well, that's the interesting comparison, of course, because even though I usually tell my friends, especially the ones overseas, even though we belong to the same country, the southwest of the United States is really very, very different from the northeast, as I think everybody realizes. Here in Arizona, the skies are almost always clear. It's not a coincidence that many of the national and now the international telescope facilities are being built here. We get very little cloud cover during the year, so going out in the evenings, whether using a telescope or not, presents quite a glorious experience. It's a wonderful opportunity to feel the magnitude of the skies and the objects there. And of course, for research, especially for the observers and people who build instruments eventually placed on the telescopes with which these observations are made, there are very few places on the planet better than this to do studies such as this. The clarity of the skies and also the access to

0: way down south. So as far as we here in the United States are concerned, unless we want to travel to South America, this is probably the place to do this type of work.
1: And also, tell us a little bit about how stars die and the formation of black holes.
0: Right. Well, this, of course, is an ongoing investigation. We think we understand some pieces of the puzzle. Not everything is known. It's quite a long story. Black holes can actually form in several ways, and it's not clear that the supermassive objects that we see in the nuclei of galaxies form through the stellar process of life and then death. They may have formed in other ways, and we may come back to this in a few moments when we talk about the genesis of these objects early on after the Big Bang. But in terms of the smaller black holes, like the ones like Cygnus X-1, for example, these are the objects that we think weigh perhaps 10 to 20 times as much as the Sun. As far as these objects are concerned, most of them are produced when a very massive star, and by very massive we mean something, an object that weighs anywhere between 30 to 50 times the mass of the Sun, burns its nuclear fuel rather quickly, it turns out, because the more massive the object is, the faster it burns the fuel, and then eventually loses that internal support that prevents it from collapsing to the middle. It's the heat generated from nuclear burning that preserves the star during the main part of its life, like the Sun is now. And at the end, when that nuclear fuel is burned to heavier elements, such as carbon and eventually to iron, the heat generation stops and the material can't support itself anymore and collapses into the middle, at which point a supernova explosion ensues, and the remnant, depending on how massive the original star was, can sometimes be a black hole with a mass somewhere between a couple of solar masses and 10 to 20, as I said earlier. So the vast majority of black holes about which we know, and there are some billion of these in the galaxy, probably formed in this way. But there is another class of objects, like the one at the center of our galaxy and the center of many other galaxies, such as the Andromeda Galaxy, our sister galaxy. These objects have a mass anywhere between a million to several billion times the mass of the Sun. And although some of them may have started as seeds from supernova explosions a long, long time ago and eventually have grown to the point where they are now, it's not clear that all of them could have formed that way. And the reason I say that, and this would lead into another part of the story, the reason I say that is that we now have very, very strong evidence that at least some of these supermassive objects were formed only 700 million years after the Big Bang, much, much earlier than the formation of galaxies and much of the structure that we see in the universe today. So it's starting to look like there was some other mechanism, some other process that led to this early collapse and this catastrophic creation of very strong gravity surrounding these objects, which probably also then acted as nucleation sites that attracted other matter towards them. And that matter, we think, in many cases, may have led to the formation of galaxies. So the odd thing now is that we may actually owe our existence to the formation of these supermassive black holes, because they may have been the seeds that created galaxies, which then, of course, created stars within them and planets and life and so on. So it's quite a long, complex story, and we don't know all the details yet, but some of the pieces of the puzzle are starting to emerge, in that there definitely appear to be several classes of these, and one class having to do with the supermassive objects somehow had a genesis much, much earlier than we thought before, and how they formed is not entirely clear yet.
1: Well, I have a question that many young people ask about black holes. First of all, black holes suck in everything. Even light itself cannot escape. In some sense, they're the ultimate roach hotel. And the Hubble Space Telescope has photographed

0: spacecraft, the black holes eating up whole star systems. So in other words, things check into a black hole, but nothing ever checks out. Well, then the question is, well, a black hole should be invisible. Even light itself cannot escape from a black hole. Therefore, a black hole should be invisible. And yet we have the Hubble Space Telescope taking photographs of perhaps hundreds of black holes in outer space. And so then the question is, how do you photograph something that is invisible?
1: Right. This is what's really generating much of the excitement these days with theoretical astrophysicists and, of course, the physics community in general. What telescopes that have been built up to this point have seen so far is not really the black hole itself, but what they see is light produced by matter falling into the black hole. Their resolution is not yet good enough for them to make an image of the black hole itself, the event horizon, which is the surface beyond which nothing can escape, including light. So if we really could see the black hole itself, what we would see is a dark shadow in front of a curtain of light. The curtain of light presumably would be produced by matter behind the black hole relative to us, and the black hole would absorb all of the light produced behind it or redirect it away from our line of sight, because gravity can bend the path of light. And so we would see a dark shadow. That's what a black hole would look like if we had a camera with such clarity, such spatial resolution, that we could see detail down to that size. It does look like by the end of the decade, we may have the capability of actually forming such an image. But for now, telescopes such as Hubble and Chandra have not been able to do that yet. So instead, what they show us is images, or what they produce is images of matter falling into the black hole from larger distances, distances much further away than the event horizon itself. Both have done spectacularly in this regard, though. Both Chandra, the X-ray telescope, and Hubble have each produced a very deep image of certain patches of the sky. By deep, we mean that there were patches in the sky, such as one in the constellation of Ursa Major, where there are very, very few objects within our own galaxy inside of that patch. And so it's like looking through a relatively open window to distances much further away than objects within our galaxy. And what they were able to do by staring at these patches was to collect light from objects some 10 to 12 billion light years away. In other words, objects that were producing this light only 700 to 800 million years after the Big Bang. And what they see when they look at these patches is very bright objects, either X-ray objects or ultraviolet or infrared objects in the case of Hubble, objects that number as many as 500 within a region only the size of the full moon. So if you can imagine with your eye looking at a part of the sky that has the size of the full moon, within such a region, these telescopes have been able to produce images of as many as 500 of these objects. And these objects are so far away, they're so bright, that the only way that they could produce this much light is if they're black holes absorbing matter from their environment and converting gravitational and rest mass energy into light. So we believe that when we look at these patches, most of the objects that we see, most of the 500, must be supermassive black holes at that distance in the universe. And what's interesting is that when one extrapolates over the whole sky, these numbers correspond to total numbers of some 300 to 400 million such objects. And we know that that's not all that's there, because that's what we can count. That's what we can see. But some of these objects are probably also obscured by dusty matter falling in towards them. And so it's not clear that we're seeing everything. So the best that we can say is that there must be at least 300 million of these supermassive black holes spread throughout the cosmos. Chandra, of course, is gone on and done even much better than that. It's allowed us to look at the supermassive black hole at the center of our own galaxy with even better clarity because it's much closer than the others. It's only 25,000 light years away compared to the 12 billion light years of many of these other objects near the beginning of the universe's life. And because this object at the center of our galaxy is so close, we've been able to study it with Chandra and now other instruments as well. The European Space Agency has its own X-ray telescope called XMM-Newton, which has done similarly spectacular studies of these objects. But with Chandra, we've been able to see the X-rays produced by the black hole at the center of our galaxy with enough resolution that we can actually place the source, the location of the emitting plasma, within a region no bigger than the distance between the Earth and the Sun. In addition, this object seems to explode roughly once a day, producing a flare of X-rays. The X-ray intensity during these events goes up by anywhere between 30 and 200 times what the intensity is during the quiescent state. And so for a couple of hours, the black hole at the center of our galaxy shines much, much brighter than it otherwise does. And what's intriguing now, and these are the latest results that haven't even been published in the literature, what's intriguing now is that there is very clear evidence that during these events, we can see a periodic pulse. It's like the heartbeat of this object. There's a periodic pulse that occurs roughly once every 20 minutes. The natural interpretation for this, and again, it hasn't been published yet, so we have to look at this more carefully and make sure that we've ruled out all the other possibilities, but the natural interpretation is that what we're looking at is a phenomenon associated with X-rays being produced in a region orbiting the black hole within a distance only 3 to 4 times the size of the event horizon. So although we can't see the event horizon just yet with Chandra or Hubble, nonetheless, we're seeing a phenomenon associated with emission that's occurring only 2 to 3 times the size of the event horizon. It's similar to what would happen if you imagine putting a searchlight on a planet and being in its focal cone only when the searchlight is pointing towards you. And so you would see a pulse every time the planet goes around the sun, which would then lead to a periodicity or a period of 1 year in the case of the Earth, because that's how long it takes the Earth to go around the sun. So it's a similar phenomenon with the black hole at the galactic center. We see this pulsation roughly every 20 minutes. And so we interpret that as being a part of the plasma in orbit around the black hole, and the distance that corresponds to that period is about 3 times the size of the event horizon. So these are some of the most exciting things that are happening now as we speak, and the prospects will get only better as time passes and Chandra and XMM continue to look and discover additional activity and also with the next generation of telescopes in the pipeline now.
0: Now, everyone asks the question, what happens if you fall into a black hole? No one's ever done that, of course. But could you explain some of the distortions of space-time that occur if you were to fall into a black hole and someone were to observe you falling into a black hole from a distant planet?
1: Right. And the answer to that, of course, depends, not surprisingly, on how massive the black hole is. What one would see falling through the event horizon differs depending on how massive the black hole is compared to the mass of the object or the body falling in. It turns out that for a massive object like the one at the galactic center, which we now understand has roughly 3 million solar masses worth of material contained within it, falling through the event horizon of an object like that, a person would actually not see very much, would actually not feel very strong effects on his or her body. There would be other distortions to the light, but that will come back to that in a moment. The point is that What happens physically to matter falling through the event horizon depends on how big the object falling in is compared to how big the event horizon is. And the size of the event horizon scales with the mass of the black hole. So, for example, if the sun were to shrink down to the size of a black hole, its event horizon would have a radius of only 3 kilometers, smaller than a city. Whereas the black hole at the galactic center has an event horizon with a radius about 1/20th the distance between the Earth and the sun, which is much, much bigger, of course, than 3 kilometers. And it's the difference or the comparison between the size of the event horizon and the size of the object falling in that determines how much physical damage, if we can put it that way, is done to the object falling in. So because our body is so small compared to the size of the event horizon of the black hole, the galactic center, we could fall right through and not feel very much physical damage. We wouldn't get distorted or pulled or stretched or compressed. We would be able to pass through the event horizon, and then other catastrophic events would ensue, I'm sure, after that. But the process of falling in wouldn't do damage to us. On the other hand, if we were to fall through a smaller black hole, like the sun, again, if the sun were to be compressed to 3 kilometer size, then our body would get stretched at first, pulled apart, and catastrophic damage would follow. We would be disintegrated, and only the atoms and molecules would fall through. So the physical damage is different depending on the size. And a good analogy would be compare standing on the surface of the Earth, where the surface of the Earth, even though it's spherical, looks flat to us because it's so much bigger than us, and then standing on the dome of a cathedral. The dome is also quasi-spherical at the top, but because the size of the sphere is much smaller compared to the Earth and much closer to our size, we feel the curvature of the dome much, much more. And so that's the analogy. A small black hole, because of its greater curvature relative to us, would do more damage to our body falling through than a big black hole does. Now, that's as far as physical damage is concerned. But what we see, though, would be less dependent on the size, and there would be significant distortion to the light path progressively as we get closer and closer to the event horizon. So light, because of gravitational redshift, meaning that photons have progressively less and less energy, not speed. The speed of light is always the same, but the energy of the photons decreases relative to us at infinity as they get closer and closer to the event horizon. Because of that decreasing energy, we have greater and greater difficulty seeing the light. Eventually, as the as the light reaches the event horizon, it's lost all of its energy relative to what we see, and so we wouldn't be able to even detect the light anymore, even though it would still be coming out until it passes through the event horizon, and beyond that, we wouldn't see it anymore. But as we fall in, because of this effect, we would tend to see primarily light concentrated closer and closer to the zenith angle, right above our head. So as we get closer to the event horizon, we see a progressively smaller cone of light from the rest of the universe until that point when we cross the event horizon itself, and only the light coming directly down would be visible to us. And so we would see these significant distortions because of the light bending and the gravitational redshift. And when we cross the event horizon, then, of course, nothing can go back out. So we can't communicate with the outside world. But what we would see is only light falling directly inwards towards us.

Well, I'm afraid that's it for the first part of Exploration. Once again, our first special guest was Professor Fulvia Melia, Professor of Astronomy at the University of Arizona. And in the second half, we bring on Professor Richard Gott of Princeton University, who is the creator of his own version of a time machine. And if you want a copy of today's program, call the Pacifica Program Service at 1-800-735-0230. 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And be sure to check out my website. 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

Welcome back to Exploration. Once again, this is Dr. Michio Kaku, Professor of Theoretical Physics at the City College and the Graduate Center of the City University of New York, and this is the second half of Exploration. In the first half of Exploration, we begin a discussion with Dr. Fulvio Melia. He is a professor of astronomy at the University of Arizona and one of the leading experts on black hole physics. And as we said before, black holes are not science fiction. We see these things in outer space. They gobble up entire star systems. But then that leaves open the question, well, if black holes can eat up entire star systems, where do the stars go? Well, to be blunt about it, we physicists don't really know. There's a controversy among physicists as to what happens. Some people think that stars are simply crushed into nothingness and, well, that's it. Period. End of story. The black hole has just had lunch. Other people say, well, not so fast. Perhaps black holes can be gateways. Gateways to another universe. And then the question is, well, what lies on the other end of that universe? And again, we're now entering the realm of science fiction because Einstein's equations break down. They break down at the two most interesting points in space and time. First, the center of a black hole. Einstein's equations are useless at that point. Einstein's equations do predict that black holes might be used as time machines or gateways to other universes, but these equations are unreliable because the gravitational force at the center of a black hole becomes infinite, and that's nonsense. It just means that Einstein's equations are incomplete. The second place where Einstein's equations break down is the center of the Big Bang, another very interesting place. We simply don't know what happened before the Big Bang. Well, now we have something called string theory, which is what I do for a living. That's my day job. And in principle, we might be able to answer these questions of what happens if you go through a black hole or what happens if you go before the Big Bang. And string theory seems to indicate that if our universe is a bubble of some sort, then there are perhaps other bubble universes out there that are also expanding. And if these bubble universes collide or these bubble universes peel off a baby universe, then perhaps that's the Big Bang. So it's fair game now to ask what happened before the Big Bang. But what about time travel? Well, again, we have to rely on string theory. String theory is not advanced enough to answer that question. But if time is a river, as Einstein said, then that leaves open the possibility that the river of time can have whirlpools. And if the river of time has whirlpools, these are called closed time-like loops, and it allows you to leave, let's say, your office, and come back before you left. In other words, you might be able to come back yesterday. Now, this, of course, is all nonsense, you might say to yourself, but hey, these are logical conclusions of Einstein's equations and perhaps may even be allowed by string theory. So our next guest is Dr. Richard Gott of Princeton talking about time travel.

0: And now I'd like to introduce our very special guest today. Once again, we have with us Professor J. Richard Gott III. He's a professor at Princeton University, and he's the author of a book called Time Travel in Einstein's Universe, The Physical Possibilities of Travel Through Time. Now, just remember that we're not talking about some inventor in a laboratory in his basement creating a time machine by which you can erase certain rather embarrassing events in your history. We are, in fact, talking about hard physics. We're talking about, perhaps, one day, a civilization much more advanced than ours, or perhaps maybe even our descendants thousands of years from now, may have the ability to manipulate the energy of a star, in which case they may be able to create a time machine capable of changing the past. And so the question is time travel possible, given the fact that there are all sorts of horrible paradoxes you can get if you go backwards in time, for example, and shoot your parents before you're born? So once again today, our guest is Professor J. Richard Gott III, a professor at Princeton University, and we are talking about time machines and time travel. The first question for you, Professor Gott, is how did you first get interested in physics?
1: Well, I got interested in astronomy when I was about 8 years old. I belonged to a stargazer group that was organized by our junior astronomical society, and so I had a telescope, and astronomy was a hobby of mine in high school. And when I became interested in physics in high school and so forth, I later decided to take my physics and work on astrophysics because that had always been a hobby and of particular interest to me.
0: And was there anything about the romance of the stars? Anything about, for example, looking for intelligent life in outer space or wondering where the universe came from? Was there anything specific about astronomy that fascinated you?
1: Well, I was particularly interested in the Big Bang theory. At that time, this was a bit before Penzias and Wilson had discovered the cosmic microwave background radiation. So I was always a fan of the Big Bang theory versus the, as opposed to the steady state theory.
0: Okay. And I understand today you're affiliated with the Intel Science Talent Search, or formerly known as the Westinghouse Science Talent Search. So tell us a little bit about your experience judging high school kids.
1: Well, for many years, I was the judge, chairman of the judges for the first Westinghouse, and then it's now sponsored by Intel, the Intel Science Talent Search. And this is a wonderful science competition. It's the oldest and most prestigious competition for high school students in science in the country. And five of its winners have gone on to win Nobel Prizes. So it's a wonderful contest, and it asks you to do a piece of real research and submit your research just like you would write a research paper and so forth. So unlike a test of some sort, it's really you just try research, and we look at your research. So it's kind of like if you were a baseball camp, you know, you could test people out by seeing how fast they ran down to first base. That would give you some idea of how they might play baseball. But a baseball scout would tell you that it's really, if you're scouting for the major leagues, you really want to see people actually play baseball. So this gives students a chance to do real research projects, which are fun. And many people that enter this contest, they fall in love with doing research and do it for the rest of their lives. And many of the winners of this contest have gone on to wonderful careers in science. So I would encourage people to apply for it. 40 winners come to Washington each year, and they give out very large college scholarships, and it's a very exciting thing.
0: Okay, now let's talk about time travel in particular. There's a movie hitting the silver screen right now called Terminator 3, where killer robots from the future come back to harass us in the past. So what started your romance with time machines? Because in the area of physics, most physicists tend to, at least in the old days, scoff at the whole notion of going backwards in time.
1: Well, I got interested in time travel by exploring some solutions to Einstein's equations. Einstein developed his theory of general relativity, which is his theory of curved space-time to explain gravity. And we take this theory very seriously because when he finally solved the equations for this in 1915, they made predictions about light bending or as it would pass near the sun. And these were checked experimentally, and Einstein was found to be right and Newton was found to be wrong. So since then, people have been interested in exploring exact solutions to Einstein's equations. And you've heard of probably the most famous one is the black hole solution. That's an exact solution to Einstein's equations. So we take black holes seriously, even though they're quite extraordinary objects, because they do solve Einstein's equations of gravity. So I got interested in cosmic strings. These are theoretical objects that are dense threads of energy left over after the Big Bang that are predicted in about half the theories of unified particle physics in the early universe. We haven't found them yet, but we are searching for them. And I found an exact solution for one cosmic string, what the geometry around one cosmic string would look like. And William Hiscock found the same solution independently of me, so we're given joint credit for this solution to Einstein's equations. And then later, I investigated two moving cosmic strings, what an exact solution would look like if two strings were to pass each other. And I indeed found an exact solution for that geometry. And it turned out that if the strings were moving fast enough, but still slower than the speed of light, that this was a solution that would allow you to circle around the cosmic strings and arrive back home before you started. So it would allow time travel to the past. And there have been a number of general relativity solutions like this. The first one was found by famous mathematician Kurt Gödel in 1949. It's a rotating universe that we don't live in that kind of universe, but it's an interesting solution to the equations that allows time travel to the past. And if there's one solution like that, there could be others. And then Kip Thorne and his associates found wormhole solutions that allowed time travel to the past. So it's extremely interesting that these equations of Einstein's, of general relativity themselves, and this is our best theory of gravity at the time, seem to allow solutions that allow time travel to the past. So I got interested in it just from trying to understand Einstein's equations with objects that we were interested in.
0: Okay, now let's talk about the movies. Everyone likes the movies, and yes. People have seen a lot of movies where we have black holes that are rotating very rapidly.
1: Right.
0: And according to mathematician Roy Kerr in 1963, he did find a solution of Einstein's equations where if you pass through the ring, not a point, but a ring that's spinning very rapidly, you would wind up on a parallel universe, perhaps even in a distant point in time. So could you elaborate about what happens if you, heaven forbid, fall through a black hole and make it, quote, to the other side, unquote?
1: Well, this was an unperturbed black hole. It's the solution to Einstein's equations, and this is one that's left alone completely, and you ignore the effects of Hawking radiation, which we can mention later. But this first solution for a rotating black hole showed that if you traveled inside the black hole, instead of a singular point in the center, you would find, as you said, a ring singularity. If you pass through the ring, you could navigate your spaceship in such a way that you could travel back in time. And then after leaving this region, you could go and pop out into another universe, sort of like getting on an elevator at a store and going up to the first, going from the first floor to the second, and you could get out on the second floor universe. Then later you could go out and go up to a third floor universe and so forth. But there was no getting back to the first floor. There, once you went in the rotating black hole, it was not possible to come back outside and brag to your friends about your adventures. But quite interestingly, there was a region of time travel that was trapped inside the rotating black hole in Kerr's solution.
0: Okay, now let's say you go through the black hole and you're not crushed by gravity because it's, you know, gravity is spread out a little bit throughout the ring. However, there are some naysayers who say, wait a minute, let's not go so fast. And you mentioned that the black hole was not perturbed. So could you tell us a little bit about some of the naysayers who say that maybe you can't make it quite all the way through that black hole?
1: Well, the trouble is that when you pass inside this black hole and you pass into the region of time travel, if you're looking back outside, you're watching that you're seeing the history of the external universe as you're passing outside. And in Mr. Kerr's solution, as you passed into the region of time travel, you would be able to see the entire future history of the universe pass before your eyes. Now, you might say, well, this is a good thing, very interesting for historians. You get to see the whole future history of the universe in a finite amount of time. But the trouble is those photons coming in would be infinitely blue-shifted and become, instead of visible photons, they would become ultraviolet, then gamma-ray photons. So these could kill you. You have to pass them on your way into the region of time travel. Other effects need to be considered, too, like the fact that the black hole may evaporate. Would it be expected to evaporate from Hawking radiation, which cuts off your view of the very late history of the universe, but also induces other effects, with quantum effects on the inside of the black hole? So the situation is that some people have explored this situation, Mr. Burko, for one, Amos Ori, and they have found that you, traveling to the region of time travel, you would probably pass a singularity. The curvature of space-time would become infinite. However, it takes a very brief amount of time for this to occur, so the singularity may be weak in the sense that it may not tear your body completely apart. And also quantum effects would be expected to knock out any infinities in the solution. So the trouble is that we don't really know exactly what happens to you when you go inside a rotating black hole. And we may need a theory of quantum gravity to explain this. We know how gravity behaves on macroscopic, ordinary scales. Einstein's theory gives us a wonderful and very well-checked theory of that. But we don't know how gravity behaves on microscopic scales. And to understand what would really happen going into a black hole, we may need to know that.
0: Okay, well, we have had on this radio show several people who work in superstring theory, like I do, and yes, we do look at these things. However, the theory is not very well developed yet. So let's ask a hypothetical question. Let's say you are an advanced civilization, like we see in the movies, an advanced civilization that can move planets and move stars. I mean, really powerful technology we're having here now.
1: Yeah.
0: With that kind of technology, do you think that someone could go through the ring to perhaps a parallel universe or perhaps in time? Or it's just simply not known in terms of what we know about quantum gravity? Or do most people think, bah, humbug, you just can't do it?
1: Well, I think that the if you were using my cosmic strings, what a super civilization would try to do is find a loop of cosmic strings. Cosmic strings either are infinite, they have no end, so either they're infinite, if we found them, they're either infinite or they come in loops. So you can think of spaghetti or spaghettios. So find one of the spaghettios, one of the loops, manipulate it so that it collapses by a large factor. And you could arrange it with your massive spaceship flying around it so that the two sides of the string would pass each other at the speed required to make a time machine. But I was able to show in that case that this would also be in grave danger of forming a black hole. In fact, it would likely form a black hole. So the regions of time travel would likely be trapped inside, just as we've talked about in the rotating black hole case. So I think one thing to emphasize is that these are projects that really, this loop would weigh half the mass of our own galaxy. So we're talking about projects that really only a super civilization could attempt. But as you say, we're interested in finding out whether a civilization with arbitrarily large powers, but still operating under the laws of physics, could do it. And I think probably until we really get a theory of quantum gravity, we can't say for sure whether they would succeed or not.
0: Okay, now let's talk about the wormhole, because on Star Trek, they simply zap through wormholes to the other side of the galaxy. Now, if you had a black hole, there is a problem there, and that is it's a one-way ticket. It's basically a roach motel. You go in and you never check out again. It's a one-way trip. However, these wormholes that we see on Star Trek are transversible. You go back and forth, back and forth. It's like taking a Sunday drive right through a wormhole. So tell us a little bit about wormholes and whether or not they're practical.
1: Well, the wormhole idea got started when Carl Sagan, who was writing this book, Contact, which later became a famous movie, he wanted to use a wormhole to get Jodie Foster from one part of the galaxy to another. And so he called up his friend Kip Thorne and said, listen, I'd like to get the physics right here. What about the physics of wormholes? So Kip Thorne and his associates investigated this, and they found out that in order to transverse it back and forth, you had to prop it open with some what we call negative energy density stuff. This is stuff that weighs less than zero. In other words, you'd have to add mass to this to get back to zero. It's stuff that weighs less than zero. Well, that's very strange stuff, but you might say, well, that's strange. You wouldn't expect to find that. But curiously, we do know of a quantum mechanical effect, the Casimir effect, which is one where if you take two parallel metal conducting plates and you put them very close together, the quantum vacuum state in between the two plates actually acquires a negative energy density. It weighs less than zero. So Kip Thorne was proposing, and similar effects occur in connected with Hawking radiation and black holes and so forth. So we know of quantum effects that can induce negative energy density states. So what Kip Thorne proposed to do was to cover the mouth of each wormhole with a conducting plate and put them close to each other in the wormhole tunnel, 10 to the minus 10 centimeters apart, so that they introduced a large negative energy density. And then you could traverse by opening trap doors in these metal plates. You could traverse the wormhole and not be killed. Again, the engineering effects of this were enormous. The wormhole he was talking about involved 200 million solar masses, 200 million times the mass of the sun. So, but again, he was interested to know whether these things were possible in principle at all under the laws of general relativity.
0: Okay, well, let's say you want to build one of these things, okay? People talk about these things. Paul Davies, who we actually had on the radio show a few years ago, even wrote a book about how to build a time machine, okay?
1: Sure.
0: Now, again, one of the problems is you have to get negative energy if you go the route of the wormhole. And then the question is, well, how do you get negative energy in large quantities? The Casimir effect is very tiny. It takes laboratory instruments, very delicate instruments, to measure this effect. However, we want to just rip space and time apart and change the topology of the universe. So if you were, once again, a very advanced civilization, how could you possibly assemble large quantities of negative energy to open up a wormhole?
1: Well, the mechanism that's being used is to bring the plates very close together. The plates are pulling you toward each other. This effect has been measured in the lab. And if you let the plates go very close to each other, you can get a very large amount of negative energy density. We have to engineer this so that the plates can go. In Kip Thorne's case, he was having them 10 to the 10th centimeters, 10 to the minus 10 centimeters apart. So that's the mechanism that's used. How do you get the wormhole in the first place? The idea here was that space-time on very small scales, 10 to the minus 33 centimeters, microscopic scales, maybe sponge-like. The quantum fluctuations might be causing little microscopic wormholes to be forming all the time. And so the idea would be to find one of those and somehow enlarge it. This was Thorne's proposal, and make it large enough so and then you could keep propping it open with this negative energy density stuff. So no doubt it's an extraordinarily difficult feat, but we're interested to know whether it's possible in principle.
0: Okay, well, there's even a television commercial now I was watching talking about building a wormhole to deliver products to the customers. So the idea of wormholes is out there. However, the advertisement stumbles on this whole question of, well, how do you energize this thing with negative energy? So you mentioned the Casimir effect. Where else in the universe can we find negative energy? It's a very exotic kind of thing. It's not the kind of thing we see in the laboratory. Where else in the universe can we find negative energy?
1: Well, black holes is one location. When Stephen Hawking was working on black holes, one of the things he proved was that if once you formed a black hole, it would only get bigger. Its horizon, as it were, would only get bigger. And so as it gobbled more and more material, in fact, he proved a theorem that if energy density was always positive, the black hole, if you just add energy density to it, the black hole would always get bigger. But then people started to think about what would happen to a black hole with quantum effects. And Stephen Hawking showed that black holes actually evaporate. And so over time, there's a quantum vacuum effect in the empty space around the black hole that you have vacuum fluctuations that cause particles to be emitted from the black hole and then also cause the black hole to lose energy. And so if you look at the quantum vacuum state that exists around the black hole, which Stephen Hawking found, it has a slight negative energy density, which steals energy from the black hole and causes it to evaporate. And so that's an example of a naturally occurring phenomena that we expect is occurring every day.
0: Now, Paul Davies, in his book on how to build a time machine, stumbles over this very same question, and he mumbles that, well, maybe we can build banks of laser beams. Lasers can have positive and negative, what are called squeeze states, yeah. And he doesn't explain how to do it. And this is, of course, the key question. What is the gasoline? What is the energy that drives your machine? And he mumbles and says, well, maybe one day we'll have huge banks of lasers that we could fire into our chamber to prop open the mouth of a wormhole. Are you impressed by that book?
1: Well, I probably wouldn't use lasers. I mean, I still think the Casimir effect that Thorne talked about is the most promising proposal to get the negative energy density state. We know it produces a negative energy density state, and the engineering question is, you know, can you build these plates, you know, close enough together? This is a extraordinarily challenging engineering solution. But he was going to do this by having electrically charged plates. The electric charge would keep the plate from collapsing. The repulsion of the electric charges would keep the plate from collapsing, and to put the two plates very close together. So I think that's the original Kip Thorne and his associates proposal is still the most if you will, practical one, and this is really something that we've observed in the lab. So I think it's by that turn, they were trying for a conservative solution that involved physics that we understand.
2: And if you want more information about time travel, then get a copy of my latest book, Physics of the Impossible, which has a complete discussion of space-time and time travel and interdimensional travel. And I want to thank you, the listener, for making Physics of the Impossible a national bestseller.

Well, I'm afraid that's it for Exploration. So once again, our first special guest today was Professor Fulvia Melia, Chairman of the Physics Department at the University of Arizona and one of the world's leading authorities on black holes. And in the second half of Exploration, we brought on Professor Richard Gott of Princeton University, who, believe it or not, has his own particular design for going backwards in time. And if you want a copy of today's program, call the Pacifica Program Service at 1-800-735-0230. That's 1-800-735-0230 for a copy of today's program. Once again, this is Dr. Michio Kaku, Professor of Theoretical Physics here in New York City. 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Good day.

0: Keep Spinning by Saul Relics. This is Democracy Now!, democracynow.org, The War and Peace Report. I'm Amy Goodman in Berlin, Germany, where Steal the Story, Please! Is screening at the Spore on Thursday night. You can check our website at democracynow.org. Anjali Kamat is in New York. As we broadcast from Berlin, we end today's show with a discussion on the state of international law. Tomorrow, Thursday, is the 80th anniversary of the end of the Nuremberg trials following World War II, in which leaders of Nazi Germany were successfully prosecuted for war crimes and crimes against humanity. The Nuremberg trials ended October 1st, 1946. They're widely seen as a precursor to modern courts of international justice like the ICC, the International Criminal Court.
1: Well, today, the ICC is under immense pressure from the United States over its issuance of arrest warrants for Israeli leaders for war crimes committed in Gaza. This is President Trump attacking the ICC at the UN General Assembly in New York last week.
2: The United States is equally opposed to the out-of-control institution known as the International Criminal Court. We will never allow U.S. service members or anyone else to be investigated or given show trials by an anti-American tribunal with no jurisdiction over us. You're an evil group of people. I call on all nations that are members of the ICC to officially resign from this rogue institution immediately.
1: The U.S. has sanctioned members of the ICC, including prosecutors, judges, and staff, and is reportedly preparing to issue sanctions against the court itself. On Monday, the German foreign minister visited the ICC in The Hague in a show of support for the court. Germany is the ICC's second largest financial contributor. Nevertheless, German Chancellor Friedrich Merz said last year that Israeli Prime Minister Benjamin Netanyahu would be able to visit Germany without arrest in contravention of German law.
0: In a statement ahead of his visit, the German foreign minister, Johann Badefuhl, said, quote, Germany's mindful of its own history and knows what the outcome can be when state power overrides the rule of law and humanity. Therefore, for Germany, support for the ICC is not only a foreign policy issue, it's a part of our historical responsibility, he said. For more, we're joined now by Wolfgang Kallack, founder of the European Center for Constitutional Human Rights, ECCHR. Usually, he is based here in Berlin, Germany, where I am, but he's joining us from New York and has a new book. It's titled The Power of Law, Reconciling Legality and International Justice. Wolfgang, we're going to do this conversation in two parts. And in this part, if you can start off by talking about Germany's position on the International Criminal Court, the all-out frontal assault that President Trump is waging on the court from the massive sanctions and beyond, and why you feel on this 80th anniversary of the end of the Nuremberg trials, you feel international law is so important.
3: So, hello, Amy from New York. I'm so sorry to miss you in Berlin. It's a very good take to start with the 80th anniversary of the Nuremberg trials. And it's so sad to remember that the core group behind the Nuremberg trials were Robert Jackson, Telford Taylor, and Benjamin Ferris, the U.S. prosecutors. And what they had in mind, and Robert Jackson said it explicitly, and later on Telford Taylor wrote this book, From Nuremberg to Vietnam, it was very clear, this is not only about the Nazi crimes, it is about to establish a universal rule that crimes against humanity, genocides, and war crimes shouldn't be left impune. And so it was so important that in 2002 the International Criminal Court was established. It's a pity that many of the most important military powers, such as the U.S., but also China, Russia, and others, Israel, Iran, didn't join the statute. But still, the court needed its time to get off the ground. But now they have an ongoing series of important trials, and we have to be clear: it's it's not about only about Palestine. The sanctions against the court are, first of all, a big stroke against the international criminal justice, as such, because the ICC is one of the light towers, one of the most important international institutions. So they want to destroy the institutions of the international justice system. But the sanctions would also deprive not only the Palestinian victims, but also the Ukrainian victims, the Rohingya victims, the sub-Saharan refugees, and many others of their rights, the rights which we have been fighting for many decades right now.
1: And Wolfgang, I mean, we're living in a moment where international law is under assault on so many different fronts, whether we look at, you know, the war in Iran, what's been happening in Gaza for the past few years, Ukraine, so many other, Venezuela, so many places. You know, how do you retain faith in the possibility of international law in this context?
3: I mean, when you look at Nuremberg 80 years ago, when you look at the Eichmann trial in the 60s, when you even look in the 90s, the Rwanda and Yugoslavia tribunal, the survivors of state violence, the families and the civil society actors had not a real stand in these trials. But over the last decades, we entered the stage of international criminal justice, and it is so important. I mean, we just listened to Nicolas Jarre from Chile. The Pinochet arrest 1998 was a wake-up call for all of us. And there is a constant row of important trials initiated by civil society actors, and that is a progress of the last couple of years, despite the ongoing attack against international law, the ongoing ignorance, and in particular the ongoing double standards of the West.
0: You know, Wolfgang Kalik, you are representing Patrice Lumumba's family, for example, his grandchildren. He was assassinated in the Congo, in the Democratic Republic of Congo, in what, 1961. In these last minutes we have together, especially for, you know, in the world when people are so isolated when it comes to having global information, not to mention going back in time, can you tell us Patrice Lumumba's story and what his family's demanding now, who assassinated him?
3: A lot of people are lamenting that the post-war liberal West-dominated international order is eroding. And of course, we're facing a change. But we have to be very clear. The liberal order was also the history of disorder in many parts of the world. 1953, overthrow of Mossadegh. 1956, overthrow of Jacobo Arbenz, Iran, Guatemala. And then 61, the first democratically elected leader of Congo, Patrice Lumumba, kidnapped, tortured, assassinated, and then dumped in acid. Before that, the civilized, you know, Belgium soldiers who were at the spot break out his teeth and took them as souvenirs to Belgium. This is a story of the West preventing democratically elected leaders in the global South from distributing the goods of their country to the peoples of the country. That's the one side of the story. So this goes impugned for more than 60 years. But then, as I said, we entered the stage of international criminal justice. So the Lumumba family, more than 10 years ago, went to a Belgian lawyer, and the Belgian law firm started a criminal case against 10 of the surviving Belgium participants in the murder and in the abduction. One of them was indicted last year, and this is incredibly important. This will stay. This is a historical document. The indictment of the federal prosecutor in Belgium says that Patrice Lumumba's assassination, his kidnapping, constitutes a war crime.
1: We have 30 seconds.
3: The only accused died. But we are going to prepare a civil reparation case against the state of Belgium in the near future. You will hear from us.
0: And we're going to do part two of this conversation, hear more about this. Wolfgang Kallock, founder of the European Center for Constitutional and Human Rights. His new book is titled The Power of Law, Reconciling Legality and International Justice. He's speaking to us from New York. He usually is right here in Berlin, Germany. I'm here because the film about Democracy Now, Steal the Story, Please, will be screening at Spora in Berlin. You can check our website at democracynow.org. That's October 1st, Thursday at 7 p.m. Afterwards, I'll be doing the Q&A with the director, Carl Diehl. I'm Amy Goodman with Anjali Kamat.
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6: Why chaschalchalt? Hello and good day. Today's Salish word of the day is in matmatchin. In matmatchin is the Colville Salish word for talkative. You could tell me, tasht quen matmatchin. You are very talkative. And, nuch in matmatchin aslacht. Your friend is talkative too. Salish word of the day is in matmatchin. Talkative. Salish is the native language of the people of the Spokane, Colville, Kalispell, and Coeur d'Alene tribes. Salish Word of the Day is brought to you by Salish School of Spokane and the Inovia Foundation.
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8: Welcome to the Bioneers, revolution from the heart of nature and the human heart.
9: It's all alive. It's all connected. It's all intelligent. It's all relatives.
10: When a scientist comes from a community that is on fire, facing oppression or violence or famine or genocide or anything like that, that scientist can't focus on their science. And when their science is in service to the planet, is helping to create a healthy, thriving ecosystem, then we all lose. We do not lead single issue lives, so we cannot look at a single issue struggle. It's not save the whales, right? It's we are nature and we are saving ourselves.
8: In this program, Dr. Ray Wynn Grant shares her personal odyssey as a wildlife ecologist, conservation biologist, and co-host of the famed TV nature show Wild Kingdom. As a scientist dedicated to protecting and conserving the diversity of the web of life, she reminds us that as human beings, we are part of nature. It's all connected. And it's high time to bring about peaceful coexistence, not only with nature, but with one another. This is Saving Nature Means Saving Ourselves. I'm your host, Neil Harvey. Welcome to the Bioneers, revolution from the heart of nature. Beginning around 2020, a significant global political movement began to crystallize to bring about the large-scale conservation of the lands and waters on which the biological diversity that underpins the web of life depends, including human beings. This movement was inspired partly by the late biologist E.O. Wilson's 2016 book, Half Earth, in the stark shadow of what scientists call the sixth age of extinctions. Running at 1,000 times the natural rate, today's mass extinction event is the first caused by the human hand. A growing global consortium of scientists, activists, NGOs, governments, policymakers, and indigenous peoples is working to translate the best contemporary science, as well as traditional ecological knowledge, into actual practical goals to conserve half the Earth's lands and waters by 2050. This movement reflects a historic paradigm shift. What we do to the Earth, we do to ourselves. Dr. Ray Wynn Grant further suggests that what we do to each other, we do to the Earth. In other words, social justice is imperative for us to achieve ecological well-being. Telling that new story of interdependence is her life's work. When she became co-host of the long-running program Wild Kingdom, Ray fulfilled a dream she had since childhood.
11: I'm about to do something you're never supposed to do. You should never disturb a hibernating bear and never get between a mother bear and her cubs. But today, I'm part of an important conservation research project, and we're about to come face to face with wild bears.
12: I can already see a little cub. It's like a light, kind of a grayish color. I gotta get in there. Okay, we've got two. We've got two, hello. And we've got three newborn cubs to this mama.
8: Her memoir, Wildlife, Finding My Purpose in an Untamed World, chronicles her improbable dream of a career marrying storytelling, science, and the great outdoors. Dr. Ray Wynn Grant spoke at a Bioneers conference.
12: Before I was Miss Wilderness, I was a little urban kid, and I had an extremely urban upbringing, which I think is a good thing. I'm very proud of that. But I grew up with parents who lived in the big city. We went on trips to other big cities, and my whole world was urban. And that was enough for me. I loved it, right? I saw, you know, the occasional pigeon and squirrel, maybe a couple earthworms, and that was great. Ironically, the place where I really became super passionate about nature was indoors. It was by watching TV. It was sitting on the floor of my grandparents' living room here in the Bay Area and watching nature shows. And they took me to Africa and Australia, Asia, South America, kind of everywhere but, you know, the United States, and showed me these incredible landscapes and these creatures that needed protection. And when I was a little kid, I said, I want to be a nature show host. I want to do what these British and Australian guys are doing. And my family was very supportive. They're kind of like, oh, you know, I guess it could be worse. That's fine. Never heard of it, but that's fine. And I took that desire all the way through college.
8: As Ray entered college, once again, her unusual vision hung in midair, looking for a place to land.
12: And I have this distinct memory of entering college and going to my advisor's office on the first week of my freshman year and saying, I want to be a nature show host. What do I have to major in to do that? And my advisor was stumped and said, I don't know, maybe theater? Journalism, maybe? And then finally arrived at environmental science. What about environmental science? And I said, never heard of it, but sounds good. And I dove into environmental science, which was the exact right place for me to land. And I found, for the first time, as, you know, a freshman in college, that those nature shows that I was watching as a kid and as a teenager were introducing me to science. And that was a fit for me. Until a couple years into it, I thought to myself, you know what's missing, though, is that I've never been outside. There's something about reading about forests and savannas in a textbook and seeing animals on a PowerPoint that just doesn't quite hit. And I realized this, and so at 20 years old, I got outside, and I signed myself up for a study abroad program. I, again, went back to that same advisor in college and said, I need the most hardcore wildlife ecology study abroad program you can find. And they did. And I landed in southern Kenya.
8: In Kenya, Ray began deepening her craft in the field. She lived for a semester as part of a community of students in a Maasai village in one of Kenya's awe-inspiring national parks. But then, as the saying goes, life is what happens while you're busy making other plans.
12: Now, this was 2005 in southern Kenya. The world had the internet, Kenya had the internet, but not in the bush where we were living. So mail was sparse. But the very first package that I got from my parents had letters and postcards and some CDs that they sent me. And it also had this edition of Time magazine, because while I had been away, Hurricane Katrina had occurred in the Gulf of Mexico and Louisiana and Texas and Mississippi. And almost 1,000 people perished in that tragedy. And it was a highly racialized event, right? People who were evacuated didn't necessarily look like the people who weren't evacuated. The people who died didn't reflect the people who lived. And there it was, just enveloped in this passion for wildlife ecology, reading this article and crying around the campfire. And folks from the Maasai community that also served as the staff for the program came over to comfort me and to ask me questions. And they said to me, "So why are you here? You're all the way across oceans and continents studying our wildlife, but it looks like your people and your community at home really need some help." And it was at that moment that I realized that I couldn't shake that passion for wildlife ecology. There's nothing I could do. I was in it. I got that spark. But because of my identity, I would never be able to solely do this science work in that vacuum as I had been taught. My personal identity as a Black American millennial woman would mean that I would always be concerned for social justice at the same time, if not more, than the work that I was doing with wild animals. And I needed a way for that to be okay and for that to be a part of who I was and my work.
8: Returning to the U.S., Ray

0: across the country, and there was news that a young black man named Michael Brown had just been shot and murdered by police in Ferguson, Missouri. And the people of Ferguson were outraged and they were protesting. Some media outlets would say they were rioting. And Ferguson was literally on fire. And this wasn't new, right? This was another example of police brutality to black communities that was getting more media attention before, because we have smartphones that can record it these days and body cams that can record it instead of in years past. And I found myself driving to the conference. I made the mistake of driving the day I was presenting. And I realized I was about to go in front of thousands of people, of ecologists, and talk about the mortality risk of black bears in America. And all I could think of was the mortality risk of black men in America at the same time. And I had this prop that you see in the picture for the conference. I thought, you know, let me jazz up my ecology talk a little bit with a prop. And it's a bear skull. And in the picture, I'm pointing to a bullet hole in the bear skull, where it was shot and killed by an intolerant and hostile person. And I brought it up there, and I bravely said, I'm here to talk about how this bear died. This is a bullet hole to its brain. But I'm so afraid that nobody cares about how Michael Brown died the day before with a bullet to his body. And these conversations need to be a part of the ecology community and the scientific community.
1: For Ray, the question became, how does science relate to justice, and vice versa?
0: My main point was that we care so much about science, and the people I was with supported science. I mean, there is no question. But did they support scientists? And I went on stage to say, if we will do anything for science, we have to offer that energy and that passion for scientists also. Scientists who are women, who are non-binary people, who are black and brown and immigrants and Muslim and from the LGBTQ plus community and any kind of oppressed group. And when a scientist comes from a community that is on fire, facing oppression or violence or famine or genocide or anything like that, that scientist can't focus on their science. And when their science is in service to the planet, is helping to create a healthy, thriving ecosystem, then we all lose. And I realized in this moment, and I called on my fellow ecologists to say, we have to have social justice at a minimum as a foundation for environmental solutions. Otherwise, we only have the most privileged people working on these solutions. And it's too slow. I was able to say that from a safe place. The cops weren't after me. You know, I realized that I always hold so much privilege to be able to make these confessions and announcements and epiphanies, but not everyone has that. There are so many people who don't know they're ecologists because they're dealing with the hardest things in life. And it is our duty to alleviate a lot of that so that we can all work together.
1: If what we do to each other, we do to the earth, says Ray Wynn Grant, then social justice is a precondition for environmental solutions. Can we learn how to peacefully coexist with both the natural world and each other? More when we return. I'm Neil Harvey. You're listening to The Bioneers.

0: 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That's Bioneers.org. The Earth is increasingly becoming what the human species makes of it. Since 1970, there's been a mind-blowing collective decline of two-thirds of mammal, bird, fish, reptile, and amphibian populations. More than 80% of wild animals have disappeared. If we look at total Earth's biomass of mammals by weight, 96% is livestock and human beings. Nearly half of all habitable land is taken up by agriculture. Climate change radically disrupts natural cycles and already shrinking habitats, trapping wildlife within smaller land and marine areas. Less than a fifth of lands and inland waters are protected, and not even a tenth of marine areas. There are efforts to turn things around. The 30-30 Initiative is a global effort to conserve half of the Earth. Domestically, California is at the forefront, protecting 25% of lands and 16% of coastal waters. Dr. Raewyn Grant is working to understand how our human impacts on wildlife can be beneficial instead of destructive. As a TV personality reaching millions of engaged viewers, she tells these stories to inspire the same spark in others.
1: What I find is that often when speaking with people, whether it's one-on-one, whether it's presentation form, whether it's in the media, one thing that I often try to suggest is that wild animals are doing their very best to coexist with us. Are we doing our best to coexist with them? Because they're not trying to start problems. They don't want to be killed. They don't want to pick a fight. They really just want to eat something. The elephant that we saw blasting through that fence, the lions that ate the camels, the bears in your backyard getting into your bird feeder. Most of these animals really have a strong instinct to eat food. I think some of us can resonate with that. And so I honestly find that getting people to understand that we too are animals. We too are driven by the same instincts. We too build shelter, look for food, care for our young, build communities. We are nature and we're trying to save ourselves. We are actually all trying to coexist together. I mean, humans haven't figured out how to coexist with one another very well. Those are the extremely non-scientific, but I think very important messages that I feel compelled to offer to folks, is that honestly, let's give these species the benefit of the doubt.
0: Before the 2020 pandemic, Ray spent several years studying grizzly bear movement and behavior on the Great Plains around Montana. Much of the land is fenced off by cattle ranches that make it very hard for wild grizzly bears to survive, much less thrive. Ray encountered fierce hostility toward her beloved grizzlies from cattle ranchers whose families had occupied the land for generations. Although there's increasing openness among ranchers today toward holistic rangeland management that embraces coexistence with wildlife, the burdens of history still weigh heavy in the cattle culture.
1: I found, as I was studying these grizzly bears, that I had to interact with a lot of cattle ranchers and kind of tell them, okay, hi, I'm Ray, and I study grizzly bears that you probably think are going to eat your cattle, but I'd like to just set some camera traps up on this landscape to just see if they're already here, because we have reason to believe that they're already here. And I would have these conversations with folks about coexistence, and the conversations were all over the place, but I did encounter a number of cattle ranchers who said, my great-great-grandfather killed every grizzly bear he ever saw because they were a threat to the cattle. And if I let a grizzly bear on my ranch, that would be an insult to my family, to my great-great-grandfather, and all that effort he put in slaughtering wild animals. You know, and you can imagine me being like, oh, gosh, okay, noted, I'm going to move on to the next ranch.
0: Even after Ray presented bulletproof data that grizzlies ate only roots and plants and posed no threat to the cattle, These ranchers were unmoved and maintained their traditional war on grizzlies.
1: And that is my example of coexistence not working out. And so I found that coexistence didn't work in places where people were so rigid with their belief systems that were not able to have new information change their mind. This probably sounds familiar because we talk about it when it comes to politics. But it was really rough for the way I felt at the end of the day, doing my job, trying to help. It was really difficult and painful, let alone knowing that most of the people who held this hostility towards wild animals that were referencing their family background were referencing a family background that only existed because of genocide and because of stealing land. And they were holding staunch in those very rigid and, in my words, violent beliefs. And that's part of an American story. But it doesn't mean we will continue down that path of failure. We can absolutely turn it around to a success.
0: The history of the conservation movement is itself complicated. In the U.S., the movement to create national parks defined wilderness as nature without people. It resulted in banishing the indigenous peoples, old-growth cultures who had lived there sustainably for centuries. Today, it's well documented that traditional cultures often measurably benefit their landscapes and enhance biodiversity. Almost all of the founders of the conservation movement were white, and many promoted overtly racist views, including white supremacy and eugenics. Often the goal of nature preserves was colonial, such as to create privileged game reserves for rich trophy hunters. In this light, the current conservation movement is explicitly beginning to recognize the sins of the past and to bring indigenous peoples into the decision-making process. In California's 30 by 30 initiative, the state has demonstrated ancestral land return in action, providing $100 million to tribes to regain almost 40,000 acres of traditional territories. Nevertheless, animals are on the run, and heedless human impacts are heartbreaking. Ray recalls one call she got while working as a biologist near Lake Tahoe. A hiker had found a bear who died under strange circumstances.
1: And so my colleague and I went to investigate, and we found a young black bear dead in a small stream. In a very shallow stream, about maybe 4 inches of water, so it couldn't have drowned. My colleague said, okay, in moments like this, we actually do a field necropsy, so we will open up the animal, and the first place we should explore is its stomach to see if maybe it ingested something that had killed it. But we opened the stomach of this young black bear in Tahoe in the middle of a forest. The stomach was full, and it was full of ketchup packets from the local fast food dumpster. And that young animal must have wandered from the forest to the dumpster that was open, devoured a lot of goodies, and crawled its way to the nearest stream to get some water to try to save its own life, and didn't. And man, that was a tough day. Because one individual suffering meant that the population wasn't doing as great as we thought, and how the suffering of one individual can symbolize a huge problem. And essentially, this is not new, right? There have been many incredible scholars and thinkers who've articulated these ideas way better than me in the past, and Audre Lorde is one of my favorites. But we do not lead single-issue lives, so we cannot look at a single-issue struggle. It's not save the whales. Right? It's we are nature and we are saving ourselves. And it's okay if that focus is on people and communities and social justice. It's okay if that focus is on wild animals, but it needs to be comprehensive and radical.
0: Dr. Ray Wynn Grant knows up close and personal how dire the threats to wildlife are. Yet she also sees the epic paradigm shift underway that's radically changing the story and helping drive an unprecedented global popular movement to conserve half the Earth by 2050. She's using her torch to light other torches.
1: Whether it's TV or radio or books or social media, I often think social media gets a bad rep, but my goodness, my algorithm is a whole bunch of environmental justice information that I wouldn't get otherwise. You know, I think the power of non-traditional education, informal education, can really help people. It can be accessible to kids. It can be accessible to people from many different income backgrounds and many different languages and many different places. I, for one, would not be the career person that I am today without television shows. No one in my family or community or neighborhood and my low-income inner-city upbringing ever asked me, like, what kind of ecologist do you want to be? But I could ask myself that question because I watched TV, and it brought me to those places and allowed me to aim higher and want to be a part of a whole movement. There are so many important movements that I think different aspects of media can lend itself towards, and it helped me. And I've seen it help a lot of other people. I have this personal goal to make heroes out of environmentalists. I think that folks all over the world find heroes in, you know, fictional characters. They find heroes in athletes. They find heroes in entertainers. But I think, my gosh, if environmental scientists or other types of environmentalists could be household names as well across the world, we would be in much better shape.
0: Ray Wynn Grant. Saving nature means saving ourselves. Executive producer Kenny Ossibel. Written by Kenny Ossibel and Leo Hornack. Senior producer and station relations, Stephanie Welch. Program engineer and music supervisor, Emily Harris. Producer, Teo Grossman. Production assistants, Leo Hornack and Monica Lopez. And I'm host and consulting producer, Neil Harvey. Thank you for listening. This is program number 277.
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4: 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I'm Salima Hamarani, and on today's Making Contact.
5: By the late 1930s, by the early 1940s, it was perfectly clear that to create a Jewish state in an Arab country would require the dispossession of a very large proportion of the Arab population. And that's what happened in 1948.
4: We talked to Rashid Khalidi about his new book, The Hundred Years War on Palestine, A History of Settler Colonialism and Resistance.
5: Israel has created a situation where no one is going to be able to take control of Gaza and where there's likely to be continued resistance in the West Bank for an indefinite period.
4: Stay tuned. All that and more coming up.
6: The past week, mainly over the weekend, Israel has intensified its strikes, air strikes, on various parts of the territory, including the southern, the middle, the northern Gaza Strip, as well as Gaza City, which has been...
4: Welcome to Making Contact. I'm Salima Hamarani. You're listening to the voice of Rami Almagari. 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
6: As the Israeli army has stormed already the Al-Shifa hospital, which is a major hospital in the Gaza Strip, where a few thousands of people have been stranded there, including patients.
4: Rami was forced to flee his family home in northern Gaza when the Israeli bombing began, and for a while he was sending us audio reports of the situation around Palestine.
6: In fact, other developments in Gaza have been unfolding coincidentally as Israeli airstrikes have hit.
4: This one is from November of 2023.
6: For the third time, the Indonesian hospital in northern Gaza Strip. They hit nearby the hospital, around the hospital.
4: Rami, like many Palestinians, is effectively now a refugee on his own land. Over 30,000 Palestinians have been killed by Israeli troops since October 7th, and Gaza is currently the most dangerous place on earth to be a journalist.
6: That is the situation on the ground in the Gaza Strip for the time being. Rami Al-Mighari for Making Contact, Gaza Strip.
4: If you've listened to most of the Western press, the focus is on October 7th as the beginning of the war. But the war in Palestine started decades ago, before October 7th, before the Intifadas or the Camp David Accords, even before World War II. And if we really want to understand what's happening in Gaza right now, we have to understand that very early history, which is when Zionists first set their sights on Palestine. And to be honest, it wasn't a history that I knew all that much about. So I sat down for an interview with Rashid Khalidi.
5: I teach at Columbia University, where I'm the Edward Said Professor of Modern Arab Studies.
4: Because I just read his book, The 100 Years War in Palestine. And Rashid said he had some specific reasons for writing this book. First, he wanted a more accessible account of Palestinian history, so not so academic. But he also wanted to combat some misconceptions.
5: I had a very strong thesis that this is not a conflict that's been going on since time immemorial. It's a conflict caused by imperialism and the rise of modern nationalism. That there was no hostility between Arabs and Jews before the rise of Zionism and of modern Arab nationalism, and the intrusion of British imperialism into the Middle East after World War I. And finally, that Israel, while it represents a national project of Zionism, was established as a settler colonial project, and that those two things are actually not contradictory.
4: And for today, we're going to focus on a pivotal piece of Palestinian history, the very early Zionist movement and the subsequent settling of Palestine with the help of the British and later on the United States. And we hope that today's interview will help us to understand how we got to where we are today. Rashid, to start, let's talk about the idea of Zionism, because for many of us in the modern world, we've come to perceive Zionism as a decolonial movement or even an indigenous one. But you argue in your book that actually, in the beginning, Zionism had no problems calling itself a colonial endeavor, and that Zionists even aligned themselves with the big colonial powers of the time. So talk to me about Zionism as a colonial movement, and then how it rebranded itself into a decolonial one.
5: Absolutely. I mean, the founder of modern political Zionism, Theodor Herzl, made no bones about it. At one point, he said something like, "We'll be a barrier for Europe against the barbarism of Asia." So they saw themselves as Europeans, persecuted in Europe, but nevertheless European. And they described what they were doing in terms of colonialism. I quote Zionist leaders in the 1920s. I quote in particular Zev Jabotinsky, who's the founder of probably the most influential trend in Zionism since the 1970s, the revisionist trend, which, you know, fathered the Likud party, which has dominated Israeli politics for the last 40 or 50 years. And he was quite explicit in talking about this as a colonial endeavor. He was quite explicit in talking and understanding that any colonization necessarily produces resistance by the indigenous population.
4: Jabotinsky argued in an article written in 1923 that Arabs would never peacefully cede their land because no indigenous people have ever ceded their land to colonizers without a fight. He even explicitly compared Zionism to the kind of settler colonialism seen in the Americas.
5: And the fact that people dodge and weave around the idea of this project being a colonial one means that they're completely ignoring the writings of people like Herzl, the writings of people like Jabotinsky, and the self-perception of the early Zionist movement. One of the most important land purchase agencies was something called the Jewish Colonization Agency, later rebranded as the Palestine Jewish Colonization Agency. It existed until 1958. So that was not just how other people perceived this, Palestinians or other Arabs. That's how they perceived themselves. I mean, they saw they had a claim to the land. They believed their claim, you know, entitled them to do whatever they wanted. And they intended to establish a Jewish state in a predominantly Arab land on the basis of that claim, but operating as a settler colonial project. Now, what happens in World War II, which is the beginning of the era of decolonization, is a switch by the Zionist movement, having been backed by the British up until World War II, in an era where colonialism and settler colonialism were in good odor in the world. I mean, the League of Nations and the great powers considered colonialism a good thing. And so Zionism had no problem in self-identifying as a colonial movement. But the Zionist movement fell out with the British after the British changed their policy in 1939. And from that point on, when they were in conflict with the British, they began to see themselves as an anti-colonial movement and to rebrand themselves and sell themselves as anti-colonialists who struggled against British imperialism. British imperialism established the Zionist pre-state. British imperialism made possible an increase in the Jewish population of Palestine from about 6% to 31% between 1917 and 1939. So the idea that this was not the spoiled stepchild of colonialism and British imperialism is absurd. But that rebranding was very successful in the era of decolonization.
4: So do you think that, I mean, yes, it was a colonial movement from the jump, but do you think that all of the early Zionist settlers realized that they would have to violently crush the Arabs in order to maintain land?
5: Not at the beginning. I think there was a lot of self-delusion. In his diary, Herzl wrote that we will spirit the poor population across the borders discreetly, so that they understood that what they were trying to do was an embarrassing thing, to remove the indigenous population. But they intended to do that. Now, he said, spirit them across the frontiers, implying that that could be done easily, presumably with bribery or other inducements.
4: Early Zionists might have been optimistic that the indigenous Arabs that they were displacing would calmly move out of their homes and off of their land. But the idea of benevolent displacement didn't last long, if it was even real in the first place. Of course, the Palestinians resisted and began fighting back.
5: They understood that as Jabotinsky wrote in that 1923 article, the objective was to transform Palestine into the land of Israel. And that meant their dispossession. This is pictured as the irrational Muslim hatred of Jews or some other absurd fashion. But in fact, it was, as Jabotinsky pointed out, this is the natural resistance of an indigenous population to a colonial project. And so over time, the more hard-headed Zionists like David Ben-Gurion, who later on became the first prime minister of Israel, recognized that forcible removal of the population, the euphemism that was favored from the 30s onwards was transfer. What it meant was expulsion and ethnic cleansing, dispossession, would be necessary. So by the late 1930s, by the early 1940s, it was perfectly clear that to create a Jewish state in an Arab country, in a country that as late as 1948 had a 65 or 66% Arab majority, would require the dispossession of a very large proportion of the Arab population. And that's what happened in 1948.
4: 1948 was the year of the Nakba, which we've covered a lot here at Making Contact. The Nakba, or the catastrophe, was the mass displacement and ethnic cleansing of Arabs living in Palestine in order to make way for the state of Israel.
5: You couldn't have done what Israel did in order to create a majority Jewish state, failing, you know, the kind of massive immigration they had been hoping for in the 20s and the 30s. The Jewish population as a proportion of the whole increased, it's true, from 7% to about 31% by 1939, but that wasn't a majority. And so force was necessary.
4: Yeah, and I mean, sort of relatedly, I've heard Netanyahu in the past talking about Arabs in some pretty racist ways, and this is far before October 7th, much as colonial empires view the people that they're subjugating. And so there's this contradiction sometimes in the way that Zionists talk about themselves as being indigenous to the Middle East, and yet viewing the Arab world as inferior and barbarous.
5: Well, I mentioned Herzl talking about a barrier against the barbarism of Asia. I mean, that idea that we are Europeans and we represent enlightenment and they are non-Europeans and they represent darkness, if you want, was, how should I say, extremely widespread among Europeans. And that was the worldview that European Jews shared with other Europeans, a racist, view based on a sense of superiority over the natives, over the indigenous peoples.
4: Right. And that's also interesting because there were already Jewish people living in Palestine, but they weren't, I guess, European Jews. There were Jewish communities who were predominantly Arab in culture. Is that right?
5: That's correct. Most of the Jewish population of Palestine were, in fact, Mizrahi Jews, Eastern Jews, either indigenous Jewish populations that had been there for enormously lengthy periods of time, sometimes had always been there, or other immigrants to Palestine from places like Yemen or other Arab countries, as well as many Ashkenazi Jews who had come for reasons of prayer or study or pilgrimage and who had stayed. And so you had a non-Zionist, in many cases, anti-Zionist Jewish population. The majority of the Jewish population of Palestine right up to World War I probably fit into that category. The number of European Jews who came there for political reasons inspired by Zionism were still probably a minority as late as World War I. And you're right. As far as Arab Jews were concerned, whether in Iraq or in Palestine or in Syria or Lebanon or elsewhere, generally speaking, they shared the culture, the language, the cuisine of their Muslim and Christian neighbors. They spoke Arabic. They were separated by religion, obviously, but they shared the same culture, generally speaking.
4: So, Rashid, we've covered some of the early ideals of the Zionist movement in terms of its colonial aspirations. But the early Zionist movement was small, and colonizing an entire territory requires a lot of arms and money. So talk to me about how Zionists began seeking out colonial funding or colonial backers. And I'm especially interested in why the British decided to support Israel so strongly.
5: The primary reason was strategic. The British, since early in the 20th century, had been worried about the defense of the eastern frontier of Egypt, which was a vital stepping stone on the route to India. And the empire, the crown and the jewel of the empire was India. And so control of the Suez Canal, which runs through Egypt, was absolutely vital strategically to the British Empire. And British planners and strategists and generals and the Committee of Imperial Defense were all worked up by around 1905, 1906 with the problem of the defense of Egypt from the east. And Palestine is the country to the east was the focus of their concern. The other important strategic factor is that Palestine is at the Mediterranean terminus of the shortest land route between the Mediterranean and the Gulf. And in that same period, the British were realizing that the building of a railway would enable transport rapidly between Europe and the Mediterranean and the Gulf and the Indian Ocean. And they wanted to control that shortest land route, just as they controlled the Suez Canal, and for the same reasons. And so when you look at the Sykes-Picot partition frontiers of 1915, 1916, you see a strip of land running from Palestine across to Bosnia under British control, which is the instantiation of that British strategic priority that Britain must control not just the shortest sea route, but also the shortest land route. That's the reason they were interested in Palestine. And the Zionist movement came along and they developed a transactional relationship. We will support your project in exchange for our using that as the pretext for our being in Palestine. In the words of a British official who was actually the first military governor of Jerusalem, a man named Sir Ronald Storrs, what Britain was trying to establish was a little loyal Jewish Ulster in a sea of hostile Arabs. And I think that sort of sums it up.
4: We're about to head into a break, but stay tuned. We have a lot more to discuss with Rashid Khalidi about his book, The 100 Years War on Palestine. We're just jumping in to remind you that you're listening to Making Contact. If you like today's show and want more information, please visit us online at radioproject.org for show links and behind-the-scenes information or to leave us a comment. And now, back to the show. Welcome back to Making Contact. I'm Salima Hamarani, and today we're talking about Rashid Khalidi and his book, The 100 Years War on Palestine. In the first half of the show, we looked at the early Zionist movement as a colonial endeavor and how the British became its primary benefactor. Without its help, Israel would not exist today, or at least the mass migration to Israel that slowly displaced the Palestinians could not have happened. However, although Israel still receives support from the British government, the United Kingdom is not Israel's primary supporter. That, of course, is the United States. So, Rashid, Great Britain had been a huge supporter of Israel. What happened? Why did Great Britain lose interest?
5: Well, this is before the establishment of Israel, but the Jewish Agency, which had been established by the British as a sort of quasi-government, Zionist quasi-government of the Jewish population of Palestine, switched because the British had switched. And the British switched for reasons linked to the original strategic reasons that had made them want to control Palestine. By 1939, they had had enormous difficulty in mastering a massive nationwide Palestinian revolt that had lasted from 1936 to 1939, which had required the sending of over 100,000 British troops and police to Palestine, and which had cost a fortune to the British exchequer, and had only been suppressed with the greatest difficulty. Between 14 and 17% of the adult male Palestinian population were either killed, wounded, interned, or arrested, or exiled. And the British realized by 1939 that they were on the brink of World War II. There was a restive Arab population in Palestine. There was fury and rage throughout the Arab world, and in fact, far beyond in the Muslim world, including in India, about what Britain had done in Palestine. And the British realized we're going to have to fight in the Middle East. We're going to have to fight Mussolini. We're going to have to fight Hitler. They could see the war coming. And so Britain changed its policy. It had to cater to Arab sentiments. It had to cater to sentiment in India. Secretary of State for India and the Viceroy are writing the cabinet and telling them, this is an Indian problem now. What you are doing in Palestine is a problem for us in India. They could not send Indian troops to quell the Palestinian uprising because they couldn't be sure of their loyalty. There was so much support and sympathy for the Palestinians in India. And I think that's an indication of the strategic reasons for which Britain changes course. And in 1939, issues what's called a white paper, in which they limited Jewish immigration, which had been unlimited up to that point. They limited Jewish land purchase, which had been unlimited up to that point. And they shifted for the first time to talking about an independent Palestine, which would have had an Arab majority. And there were all kinds of poison pills in this, which meant it probably never would have taken place. But from the Zionist perspective, this was a betrayal. The Zionists always read the pledge in the Balfour Declaration of a Jewish national home as a Jewish state. And in fact, Lord Balfour and Lloyd George and Churchill had assured Weizmann that that's what they meant when they said a Jewish national home. They meant when you have a majority, you take it over, it's yours. And so they, in their disappointment and in their anger, you had the beginning of a rebellion in the Jewish community in Palestine against the British and a search for new patrons. The Zionist Project needed a new patron. They tried the Germans and the French before World War I. They had succeeded with the British during World War I. And during World War II, they managed to find two exceedingly powerful patrons, which were the United States and the Soviet Union. And those are the powers that ended up backing the establishment of Israel through a General Assembly resolution in 1947.
4: At the time, the United States was not the global power that it is now, but the U.S. already had a deep interest in Zionism.
5: The main motivation, I would argue, was electoral and strategic for the United States taking the approach that it did after World War II. The United States wanted a foothold in the Middle East. The United States wanted to ease the British out and take their place. The United States was very impressed, in particular, once the Arab-Israeli War started, with the military prowess of the new Israeli army. And so whether it was oil companies or the Defense Department or others, as well as the president, who had his own electoral concerns, different parts of the U.S. government saw alignment with Israel as advantageous to the United States. Truman famously once said before 1948 to a group of American diplomats who were serving in different Arab capitals and who said to the president that he should moderate his support of Zionism. He said, gentlemen, I have many constituents who are concerned for the success of Zionism. I don't have any who are concerned for the Arabs. And that was an electoral consideration for a president who barely got elected in 1948. And so that for him was a factor, as it was a factor for LBJ, as it is a factor for Joe Biden. You cannot ignore the electoral importance of this issue for certain important segments of voters and certain important segments of donors, especially to the Democratic Party, but now also to the Republican Party.
4: Yeah, you know, when I was reading that section about how the U.S. became interested in Israel, what really stood out to me was how good the Zionist movement was at reading the global stage, courting Turkey, or I guess at that time the Ottoman Empire, Great Britain, and then knowing or seeing that the US was becoming a huge colonial power and easily sort of wooing American politicians, that's something that the Palestinians just weren't able to do very easily.
5: You're absolutely right. I mean, the shrewdness of the Zionist leadership before the establishment of Israel and of Israeli leaders since then in sensing shifts in the global balance of power is really quite remarkable. Of course, it's a function of the fact that they understand that the project is dependent on outside support. You cannot establish a Jewish state in a majority Arab country and keep that Arab majority out and keep them, hold them down and resist support for them by their Arab neighbors unless you have massive external support. They have to be sensitive. They had to be from the moment of the establishment of modern political Zionism, and they have to be today during the Gaza War, extremely sensitive, at least to the support of the United States and the former colonial powers in Europe, who are, in effect, the metropole of this colonial project, the center. Without that center, Israel is a powerful independent state. It has nuclear weapons. It is the fourth largest army in the world. It's technologically superior in many ways. It has a huge army. We're seeing four divisions in Gaza, several divisions along the Lebanese frontier. How many armies have 8 or 10 or 12 divisions? And yet it is dependent, completely dependent in some respects, on external support. Israel would be in dire shape were it not for American vetoes in the Security Council. The Israeli artillery would not have shells to fire were it not for the United States. And so this remarkable prescience and concern about the international balance of power is a function of the absolute dependence of the Zionist project, and since then, of the state of Israel, on external support, from specifically from the United States and Western Europe.
4: There's a lot more in Rashid Khalidi's book, The 100 Years War on Palestine, and you can find links to his work on our website. But we wanted to end here because right now, for the first time, the colonial backing that Israel has normally depended on is under threat.
7: We are here today because we are absolutely disgusted by our government's involvement in this genocide. And yes, it is very much a genocide when every single member of your community has lost multiple family members.
5: We're speaking to each other in a time of terrible anguish in Gaza and in Palestine and among people who have any kind of moral sense. At the time we're talking to each other, there seems to be no end in sight.
4: Protests around the world have reignited an interest in Palestine and the history of the Zionist movement there.
8: Clash overnight between police and protesters blocking one of Australia's biggest ports. Pro-Palestinian demonstrators targeting an Israeli ship docked in Port Botany at Sydney.
9: It doesn't really matter what anybody on this stage says today, because the greatest message that could be delivered is from you, the tens of thousands of people who came to this city in the greatest show of international solidarity that Ireland has seen in many years.
4: There have even been open allegations of genocide against the Israeli government. So to end, we want to talk about what that means for the region.
5: I think that Israel has sowed the seeds of a disastrous situation for itself in terms of more intensive occupation of the West Bank, intensification of colonization of the West Bank, and what will inevitably be a reoccupation of Gaza, I think. Israel has created a situation where no one is going to be able to take control of Gaza from Israel, and where there's likely to be continued resistance in the West Bank, probably armed resistance in the West Bank and in the Gaza Strip for an indefinite period. Whatever happens militarily, whether Israel succeeds in defeating the armed resistance in the Gaza Strip, it won't end resistance there. There's no way it can do that. In fact, it's probably generated a whole new wave of people who will rise up against the occupation. 75,000 people have been killed and wounded so far. I mean, there are 20,000 people dead. There are 7,000 or 8,000 people missing. Most of whom are dead. There are, I believe, around 50,000 people wounded. So we're talking about 75,000 people, and the war is nowhere near over. We could have many, many more killed and wounded and maimed and missing. And that will generate enormous anger and hostility among Palestinians for a very long period going forward.
4: The numbers cited by Rashid are from late last year when we first talked. That number is a lot higher now. And it's also important to note that Israel's long-term strategy is unclear. But one thing is certain, and it's something that Jabotinsky pointed out in that 1923 article we mentioned at the beginning of the show. Whether or not Hamas is overthrown, the war will probably create a bigger, stronger, and more determined resistance.
5: Where that leads, I don't know. What the impact of that on the Arab world is, I don't know. You have in the Arab world regimes that are based on repression of what their people want and not allowing them to express themselves. Most of these regimes, whether they're absolute monarchies or whether they're military dictatorships, are terrified of their people. And the fact that public opinion in the Arab world is extremely deeply affected by what's happening in Palestine is a wild card. You have in Lebanon and you have in Yemen and you have in Iraq forces that, and in Syria, some forces that are, you know, militarily engaging in this war to a limited extent. But otherwise, Arab regimes are quiescent. They're trying to do things diplomatically, but they're ineffective. How that will work itself out in the future, I don't know. Finally, you have the United States and Western Europe, which are the, you know, the metropole for this project, which are the allies of Israel and are the absolutely essential backers of Israel, without which it would be in a parlous situation. How this war will affect support for Israel in these countries, again, it's impossible to say. And there seems to be a trend in the United States and at least in Great Britain towards a deeper sympathy for the Palestinians and towards a greater unwillingness to give Israel the kind of blank check that American and British and European governments have traditionally given it. How that will work out is impossible to say.
4: And however it does work out, we'll continue to follow the war in Gaza here on Making Contact for the rest of this year. That was Rashid Khalidi talking about his book, The 100 Years War on Palestine, and that does it for today's show. If you'd like more information or want to leave a comment, visit us online at radioproject.org. I'm Salima Hamrani. Thanks for listening to Making Contact.

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4: This is your KYRS live and local calendar for September 28th through October 1st. Monday, the Mac Movement open mic at the Red Room. Tuesday, Jameson Sampson and the All-Star Jam at Zola open mic with Nate Dunnigan at the Parlor and Die Shiny and Jay Graves at the Big Dipper. Tuesday and Wednesday, Pamela Jean at the Osprey. Wednesday, Akifumi Kado at Zola, Midnight Chime at the Big Dipper, and the Downtown Get Down Jam at the Red Room. Thursday, Corey Aileen at Bar None Barbecue, the Groovy Smoothies at Brick West, Musical Chairs hosted by Jameson and Adam at Zola, open mic with Derek Hart at the Alibi, Blues Jam at Chan's Red Dragon, the Jared Hall Quartet at the Creative Music Development Center at Amend Music, Jay Killen, John Wayne Williams, and Them Beautiful Hounds at the Chameleon, Hayes Noble and Joust at the Big Dipper, and the Terrain 17 Preview Night with the Wood Dusters, Dario Ray, and the Virginia Rails at 314 West Riverside downtown. 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

Hello and welcome to Shot of Jazz. I'm your host, Tom Kinsella, and have an interesting show today. We have some new people we've never played before, in fact, a whole lot of them. Betty Roche, Danny Polo, Dorothy Ashby, and a few more. But we're going to start off with Betty Roche. She began her career by winning a talent contest at the Apollo Theater when she was 17. And this led eventually to joining the Savoy Sultans in 1941. Typifying the nature of her career, the band broke up after she joined it. She made her first record on the band's last recording session called That's In There. She also sang briefly for bands led by Lester Young and Hot Lips Page. Traveled to Hollywood in 1942 with the Ellington Band to make a film called Reveille with Beverly, featuring Frank Sinatra and Count Basie and the Bob Crosby Bands. She went on to sing Take the A-Train, and You'll Find It's the Quickest Way to Harlem was shown in a typical Hollywood movie, Racing Across the Prairie. She had her career kind of postponed for a while because of the union strike, the American Music Union back in the day. And in Ellington in 1943, became the first black band to give a concert at Carnegie Hall. And she sang the famous blues section with its pyramid-like structure. So when I hear All My Life, Can't Help Loving That Man, Come Rain or Come Shine, and finally we're going to hear Route 66.

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Saturday nights 10 to midnight with me, Micah Thompson. It's The Witching Hour. We'll be spinning hot molten metal from Black Sabbath to Bolt Thrower and everything in between. Tune up your air guitar and make sure that amp goes to 11. It's gonna get loud.

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Each week, I'll feature a worthy artist. It's music that plays to the human condition. Americana Avenue.

0: Hello, Spokaneites. This is Victor Komarovsky, Spokane's Gothic historian. Before you tuck yourselves into bed late Friday nights, join me just after midnight at 12:30 a.m. following the Suspense radio program for a Spokane bedtime story about the real, unabridged, and sometimes troubling history of America and the Lilac City. Stories that just might keep you awake. Right here on KYRS Thin Air Community Radio, FM 88.1 and 92.3.
1: And we heard Betty Roche before the break with All My Life, Can't Help Loving That Man, Come Raider, Come Shine, and Route 66. Just one of the cool artists we're going to hear today. Next one is Danny Polo. His father was a clarinetist as well, and he learned to play from a very young age, working in marching bands from the age of eight. And in his youth, he and Claude Thornhill had a duo. In the 20s, he played with Elmer Schobel, Merritt Brunies, Arnold Johnson, Ben Birdie, Gene Colquette, and Paul Ash. He went to Europe in 1927 to work with Dave Tough, where he played with several greats over there, including Ben Berlin, Arthur Briggs, Bert Furman, to name a few. And he also played with Mr. Ambrose from 1930 to 35, returning to the U.S. And he liked living in Germany, but he got out of there at the beginning of the Nazi regime. So we're going to hear him play Blue Murder, Don't Try Your Jive on Me, Home Sweet Home, and Jazz Me Blues on A Shot of Jazz.

Danny Polo with Jazzy Blues, Home Sweet Home, Don't Try Your Jive on Me, and Blue Murder. Next up is Dorothy Ashby. If you ever thought harp could be a cool jazz instrument, she was the beginner of it. Named the Bebop Angel, she was America's first great jazz harpist. Coming into the age with the giants like Charlie Mingus, Cecil Taylor, and John Coltrane. Ashby could have struck with the piano, which she studied, or kept the strings in the orchestra where she belonged. But luckily, she had something to prove in the new world of jazz, and she said the challenge was just so much greater. Her father was a traveling jazz guitarist during the Depression and taught her piano so she could accompany him. She fell in love with the harp at Cass Technical High School, who had a legendary program at the time, and played so well that Harlem's Amsterdam News ran a profile of her when she was just 17 years old. She rather modestly planned to become a music teacher and studied for it at Wayne State University, yet by 25 she leapt into Detroit's thriving jazz scene, forming a trio after her husband, the drummer John Ashby, returned from Korea and began writing arrangements for her. He was known as John Tooley when he was in the band, and in Detroit, they said if you mentioned the word, the name Ashby, it meant harp. So we're in here, Back Talk, Dancing in the Dark, and Jollity. And this is A Shot of Jazz on Thin Air Community Radio, KYRS.

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2: And we heard Dorothy Ashby before the break with Back Talk, Dancing in the Dark, and Jollity. Next up, Glenn Miller, Little Brown Jug, Smoke It's in Your Eyes, Song of the Volga Boatman, and Tail End Charlie.

Glenn Miller in a band with Taylor and Charlie, Song of the Vogel Boatmen, Smoke It's in Your Eyes, and Little Brown Jug. 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Next up, we have Guy Paquinet, a French jazz trombonist. He played in an army band in the early 1920s and worked with Paul Glasson, Ludwig Luxkin, and Fred Maley and Don Parker. He led his own ensemble from 1934 to 36 and worked as a sideman for Alex Campbell, Django Reinhardt, and Ray Ventura. In the 40s, he returned back to band leading and worked with, among others, Sidney Bechet, Dizzy Gillespie, and Tony Proto. So right here, Anything Goes, I'm Gonna Wash My Hand of You, and Miss Otis Regrets.

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1: And we heard before the break, Guy Pequeney with Anything Goes, I'm Going to Wash My Hands of You, and Miss Otis Regrets. And after that, we heard Hampton Hawes, a great pianist with Easy Street and Blues and Boogie. Next up, Michael Warlup, a child prodigy, began his musical studies with his mother, a music professor, and entered the Conservatory of Douai, the second oldest one in France, at the age of six. He was a student of Victor Galois, who had won the Prix de Rome for a composition in 1905. At the age of seven, he performed his first public concert, accompanied by his mother. At age eight, in 1919, he played another benefit the victims of World War I, and he transferred to the Conservatory of Lille around the age of 10. Truly a genius on the violin. We're going to hear him play Double Trouble, Nandette, Two Cigarettes, and Strange Harmony. On Thin Air Community Radio, this is A Shot of Jazz.

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1: And we heard Michael Warlop with Double Trouble, Nandette, Two Cigarettes, and Strange Harmony. Next up, Philip Braun, French jazz trumpeter. He began playing professionally in the late 20s with the bands of Gregor, Danny Polo, and Ray Ventura. In the 30s, he worked with Burt Ambrose, Jack Hilton, and Fred Waring. Returning to Paris in 36, he played with Jazz du Poste Parisien and with Ventura again, as well as Alex Campbell, and also recorded with Jangled Reinhardt. We're going to hear Blue Skies, College Stomp, Harlem Swing, and Tap Your Feet.

to LeBron with Blue Skies, College Stomp, Harlem Swing, and Tap Your Feet. And I think we're going to take out with a little bit of Fats Waller here, the Viper Drag. And thank you for listening to Shot of Jazz on KYRS, the New York Community Radio. I hope you'll be back next week. Once again, we always have great music here from the many decades of jazz.

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2: Welcome to Women's Media Center Live. I'm Robin Morgan. And today we're going to do some micro and some macro. Micro, in terms of our guest, who is the survivor of merciless attacks following an actual sexual assault, and how she survived that. And macro, in examining how and why the next major target of the far right to focus on is, yes, feminism. My guest, author Brooke Nevels, joined the NBC Universal Page program in 2008, eventually becoming a long-form news producer before leaving the network in 2018. 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
3: Thank you so much for having me, Robin. I'm really honored to be here.
2: Well, I'm delighted that you're here, and I'm honored that you're here as well. My God, you have been through hell and back and gone and under and packed, and it's amazing what you've been. The book is called Unspeakable Things: Silence, Shame, and the Stories We Choose to Believe, which is a very important title, and every word matters. And it is... it's about unspeakable things and about all of those elements, silence and shame, and especially the stories that we choose, and choose is an operative word, to remember. Or we are chosen by the stories. I mean, it gets very convoluted. But Brooke is a survivor. I congratulate you, huzzah, for surviving it all and for surviving in an elegant style, which this book shows. It's beautifully written, and it's desperately honest. In fact, it was so honest in parts that I had moments where I thought, I'm very impatient with her because she goes back to him, and why does she go back to him? And I got furious with you, which is, of course, what happens from the passerby to the victim. And so I was reliving the process that you describe in the book, and it was very helpful to see that, and because I'm not an easy pushover, being a very strong feminist, I'm not easily convinced of the woman's guilt in anything, but this was different, and I thought, irritating, because very often there is a feeling of less than importance, less than deserving attention by the survivor and by the victim. We see it in the Epstein girls. We see it in your case. We've seen it in so many cases. So it plugs into the whole agony. Anyway, I do congratulate you. And now that we've talked all around it, maybe you could tell our listeners just a short, fingernail sketch of what actually happened with Matt Lauer, and that sent you into a literally tailspin.
3: Thank you for engaging with the book and for being so honest in your reaction to it. it is a complicated story. And for me, the whole point in telling it was not to simplify it, not to make it easier to understand, but to really go in depth about why these situations are so complicated. So the thumbnail version is that I was a journalist. I've been a journalist my entire professional career. I grew up watching the Today Show in St. Louis, where I grew up. Mm-hmm. I moved to New York after college. I did the NBC Page program and ultimately became an assistant to one of the anchors of the Today Show, which was my dream job.
4: Mm-hmm.
3: And I stayed at NBC for about a decade. And after I had been an assistant for several years, I was very much immersed in this world. And because media has changed so much, it's almost easy to forget now how important that, you know, the Today Show was as an American institution, just how powerful Matt Lauer was. I mean, it felt like felt like the center of the world. And essentially, while I was at the Olympic Games in Sochi in 2014, towards the end of my time there, I'd been there about 3 weeks. I'd been working very closely with Matt and Meredith, who was my boss. And after Meredith became the first woman to anchor primetime Olympic coverage, which is a very big deal. And we went to our hotel bar. We had a glass of wine. Matt walked in and I waved him over to join us. And he ended up joining us for hours. And we drank. He watched me drink. He suggested shots. And in the course of the evening, he suggested that I go to his room. And I'm sure your listeners can understand sort of where it went from there. You know, as a talent assistant, it was my job to keep the talent happy, to do whatever needed to be done. I had been to the room. We work out of hotel rooms. I'd been there for rehearsals already in the course of my work. So, you know, when someone like that suggests that you do something, you go. Yeah, it's not really a choice. No. And that ultimately is what the book explores, is
2: the stories we choose to believe.
3: The stories we choose to believe and how power impacts the choices that we make, and how in these situations you really only have bad choices.
2: Yeah.
3: Going to the room, obviously a bad choice. Bad things happened. I couldn't have not gone. That would have been a bad choice that would have jeopardized my job. And we see this play out over and over again in these situations. And that's why they're so devastating. And that's why you blame yourself. I blamed myself. Victims blame themselves in the aftermath of these
2: 4 years.
3: For years. And it keeps them from coming forward. Yeah. It keeps these things from being investigated. It perpetuates this culture of sexual harassment, sexual misconduct, sexual assault that we are still seeing today.
2: Yeah. And you're absolutely right. And it is, what's more is that there are individual circular reasonings that lock you in, and then they also interlock on a larger level. For example, there's the individual level of blaming yourself, because it must have been my fault. Why was I wearing a dress? Why was I wearing pants? Why was I not in armor? What was wrong with me? And why did I go to his hotel? Well, you went to his hotel room because you've been there before, because you'd had rehearsals in there. It was a familiar turf.
3: I was going to be sexually assaulted when I went
2: exactly,
3: there,
2: of course. Know? Exactly. And so that one thing feeds into another, because in the meanwhile, it's feeding into his circular reasoning, which is a sense of entitlement, which is whatever he does, whatever he wants, whatever makes him tick, is worthy of him, and you're the problem. Why should there be a problem at all? But if there is one, you're it.
3: Yeah, I mean, and we see this in all sorts of workplaces, in institutions, just in our own lives. Whether it's the coach at your high school that wins all the football games, or the surgeon who does life-saving procedures,
2: right.
3: Just because they have power, We all tend to look the other way in all sorts of ways in our own lives. And that plays out, you know. And for me, a big part of writing the book was acknowledging that I was a part of that system. The Today Show was my dream job. I wanted to fit in there. And within weeks of working at that show, I was told by a staffer about him specifically, and essentially that it wasn't really a secret. It was part of, you know,
2: the given, as sort of an accepted wisdom of, you know, if you're nice, you sometimes will warn a new woman about it, but it's just a warn. I mean, it's up to her to preserve herself as much as she can. I've been at meetings and conferences and of feminists where women will draw one woman will draw another side. They watch out for so and so. He's got roller skates on, you know, and of course you take it under advisement immediately. And we begin to develop, because we've been at, some of us have been at this a long time and are getting pretty damn sick of it. But we begin to develop, you know, ways of dealing with it, but they're still dangerous, because at any point the he can always say you're uncooperative, you're a problem, you know, and have you sent back to wherever, and have you taken off the job, and have you lose.
3: And there are real consequences for that. And, you know, the most common response to sexual misconduct is not to report it. It's to tolerate it as long as you possibly can. The most common response to sexual assault, in the sense that there is any common response, people react differently, but it's almost never to report it. You know, these things are very rarely reported. And even when sexual assault is reported, police don't want to investigate it. Prosecutors don't want to pursue it. And it continues.
2: Yeah, it is extraordinary, because it, I mean, Ronan Farrow has been an interesting voice in, and I think it's because he is the son of a woman who was traduced horribly by Woody Allen. So he has picked up some of her consciousness, but he has written about this and seems to be taking it under advisement in all the right ways. But I just, you know, I just started jotting down aimlessly people in broadcasting, and it's ridiculous. Lauer was at the top of his game at that particular point, and we're talking in the early 90s, and Cosby, and then, but where are you going to go? You're going to go to another talk show? Well, there's Charlie Rose over at Channel 13. Of course, there's Weinstein, and Bill O'Reilly at Fox, and Roger Ailes. And then in the comics, there's Louis C.K., and they go on and on and on forever.

0: journalism that we pride ourselves in not having feelings. You know, you can't, you have to be a tough cookie to do this work. And, you know, that's also a part of trauma. It's compartmentalizing, it's avoiding. And for me, I think that was how I got through that and drinking, you know, drinking up. But that's also a huge part of the culture of journalism.
1: Of
0: But
1: course it is.
0: I think, you know, I've gotten to a point in my life now where, you know, I have children and I look at them and I look back at the choices that I made and I only had bad choices. That doesn't mean that I'm proud of the things that I did in order to survive that.
1: You don't
0: But
1: have to be.
0: right. I mean, I think there's an assumption that if you talk about these experiences, it's because, you know, you're celebrating yourself.
1: Well, but
0: And that
1: cuckoo.
0: was not at all why I wanted to write this. I wanted to write it so that people who are facing the same set of bad choices would have better ones, so that my daughter will have better ones. But I think I've gotten to a point, you know, I was packing my suitcase to go to the hospital when I was extremely pregnant with my daughter, and I found the luggage tag from the Sochi Olympics was still on my
1: Oh my God.
0: suitcase.
1: Oh wow.
0: And
1: Yikes.
0: I collapsed on the floor, and I just, you know, it brought all of it
1: Was a trigger.
0: back. And I just thought, like, oh my God, how can I be doing this to my child? Who would want me for a mother? How will I ever explain to her these things? And I sat there with this luggage tag and I realized, had I made a single choice differently, I wouldn't be here. I wouldn't be here. My daughter wouldn't be here. My son wouldn't be here. And I hope that by talking about this, others can realize that about their own experiences. It doesn't mean that what happened was okay. It doesn't mean that, you know, you can look back at the past and say that it's all right, I'm over it. I mean, so often we blame ourselves for having to make these terrible choices to get through, and realizing in retrospect that doing what you had to do is an act of courage.
1: And
0: It's
1: it's
0: an
1: a
0: act of
1: survival. It's a survivor's
0: It's a
1: tactic.
0: survival response, but so much of me blaming myself over the years kept me from looking at it and saying, why did I have to make those choices? Why was I ever put in that position? How did it ever get that far? And that's, you know, whenever we blame someone for putting themselves in the position where they are vulnerable and it allows someone to abuse them, you know, what we're really doing is we're giving the abuser a pass.
1: That's right. And the abuser takes it remarkably swiftly, with great swiftness and great alacrity. And it's so endemic. It's so buried deep in there that to disconnect oneself from the self-blame, which is part of the problem, is unheard of, is unthinkable. I mean, it's you ha I see again and again and again how you try, and you try this and you try that and you try different things, and you slide back and you try something else, and there's this portrait of a desperate woman to try and find some secret or open way out and can't find it. And I do think that the latter part of the book, where you begin to introduce more and more and more the rape myths, the rape, I mean, everybody thinks, oh, rape, yeah, well, that must be 12 men with ski masks and knives in a dark alley, and then they rape her. And if it's not a gang rape, if it's not that, then it's not a real rape. And of course, most rapes are acquaintance rapes. Most rapes are quite not that. They're the opposite of that. They're nice, friendly guys next door. They're nice, friendly football heroes. They're doctors. They're teachers. They're coaches. They're all these things. So one is never prepared for that. How can one be prepared for that? Oh my goodness! if one is not prepared for that.

0: And if something happens, then it must be my fault because I must have invited it, because otherwise there's no reason for it. And then I'm going crazy, and to go crazy is somehow even worse than having no reason for it, because I, you know, and then you go round and round and round and round.
1: Mm-hmm. Well, and, I think, you know, all of those things are tied together. It's you blame yourself because most often these are people that you trust, people that you love, people that you admire and respect. So you blame yourself for trusting them, for not seeing it coming. And I mean, the blame aspect is a survival response in itself, because it gives you a sense of control. It's an attempt to reassert control over the past, because you can tell yourself, well, if this is all my fault, then all of the choices were mine. Because, you know, I mean, there are so many assumptions about why people come forward with sexual assault allegations. You know, they do it because they don't want to be caught cheating. They do it to get attention. They do it for money.
0: Right.
1: But the reality is, no one wants to be a victim. No one wants to feel like a victim. And no one wants to look back at their lives and realize that they allowed themselves to be vulnerable, or that they were vulnerable for reasons beyond their control. It's a terrible feeling that we would do almost anything to avoid. It's only human to avoid what's painful. And that's part of why people respond to sexual assault allegations the way they do. If you can look back and say, well, I wouldn't have gone to the room, I wouldn't have drank that much, I would have fought back, that gives you a sense of control. It allows you to tell yourself that if you make all the perfect choices in the world, this will never happen to you.
0: Right, right. Sure. Yeah, sure. Yeah, yeah. It's a boomerang. And it comes right back at you. And the assumption that you're scot-free is a very dangerous one, extremely dangerous, because it leads right into it. It also is a feeder. It feeds you back into the ring around. Now, can you think of, I mean, I'm asking a very simplistic question now, but can you think of ways and means, and obviously a great many of the people you recommend and the groups you recommend, which you do very skillfully, so that they come in around the corner when a reader is already desperate and climbing walls, and then thank God there's a suggestion for where to go. But is there that we can do so that we build women who are not so prone to self-blame, who are already in some, I mean, that's what the women's movement, of course, is about. I mean, that's what we've been trying to do for now 40 years. And let me tell you, it's pretty depressing to have a commander in chief who is a prime suspect, not a suspect, but admitted and be proud. We have made enormous strides. We've gained ground. We've changed consciousness hugely. Hugely. I mean, I remember when I was a girl, all the rape jokes and all the boyfriend, I mean, ha-ha. And if you didn't laugh, there was something really wrong with you. And now, that's not funny. Now they will say, sometimes they'll say, oh, well, she doesn't have a sense of humor. But it's pretty rare. They don't try that, mostly. And they don't try because they're afraid. So that's a huge start. It's taken a long time to get even that done. Can you think of more things along those lines that women can do and we can do for each other that build that sense of self, so that when it's put to a test, we say, fuck off, brother?
1: Well, I mean, it's almost funny how circular it is, because you get to a point where you're blaming victims for blaming themselves. And, you know, we understand why we do that. That's an understandable reaction, but so much of it has to do with shame. And there is just a very, you know, we don't really talk a lot about what shame is.
0: Yeah.
1: You know, it's not embarrassment. It's not regret. It's this feeling that if anyone knows who you really are, if they know the real you, that you would not be lovable.
0: Right. Yes. There's this marvelous quote from the book, to be sexually harassed is to have your value reduced to your body at the cost of your ability to earn a living. To come to terms with any form of sexual assault is to reckon with a traumatic loss of control over your body and your life. To blame yourself after experiencing either or both is an attempt to regain some of that lost control retroactively. True, true. But the fastest way to reassert control is to convince yourself that you never lost it in the first place. But the illusion of control comes at a cost. The truth of what happened must be put in a box and buried, and shame takes its place. That's very powerful. Very, very powerful.
1: Thank you. But, you know, shame, when you think about it, you know, shame makes you want to hide.
0: Yeah.
1: And what a powerful shield that is for abusers.
0: Yeah. Oh, it's
1: they hide behind our shame. And one of the reasons that I felt so strongly that a book like this needed to be written is because so often when people confront that, when they come forward, they are shamed. And it's not because people don't care about sexual assault victims. It's because our understanding of sexual assault is so fundamentally backward. Skewed.
0: That's right.
1: Absolutely. Yeah, it's so skewed and backward. And we don't, you know, we aren't born believing that, you know, it's always going to be a windowless van. We are taught these things.
0: Yeah.
1: And those conversations need to be had. They need to be had earlier as, you know, people begin their lives so they understand what consent is. They understand how power impacts it when they join the workplace. But so much of it is, you know, having these conversations so that people don't learn the reality of sexual assault, the reality of consent when they're placed on a jury listening to a sexual assault trial, so that we understand these. And when people come to us in our own lives, we are able to hear them and to support them. And I, you know, like my case, technically the system worked. I went to my employer.
0: Mm-hmm.
1: They took the complaint seriously.
0: Right.
1: They investigated it. They confronted the anchor of the Today Show with a complaint from an assistant from years earlier. They did that and they made a decision to fire him for cause.
0: That's unusual itself.
1: That is, you know,
0: unheard.
1: That was
0: wow,
1: a successful outcome. And then they followed it up with an investigation that mm-hmm. revealed more instances of sexual misconduct,
0: right.
1: Which, of course, I must say, as a journalist, he disputes.
0: Yeah, but there's safety in numbers, I'm telling you.
1: But I mean, when you look at it, like, was my situation, was what happened to me, can we really call that a success? You know, I don't work in television anymore.
0: Yeah.
1: The tabloids just hounded and shamed me for years to the point that, I mean, the shame of all of it, I did not want to live anymore.
0: Yeah.
1: And, you know, no one wants to end up in a psych ward wearing sticky socks.
0: Sticky socks.
1: You know, you can't say, oh, I'm fine, I've got this.
0: No.
1: When you're in a psych ward.
0: No.
1: But for me, rock bottom was the way out. You know,
0: yeah,
1: it was,
0: but the courage to do that, to go there and to come out with something in your mind, in your hands, in your body, in your soul, that you can then take and mold and combine and create something else and different, utterly different from it. That's where the courage comes in. And that's extraordinary.
1: I mean, to finally circle back to your question, you know, I look back at what happened to me. I did not survive because the system works, because Me Too fixed all of this. I survived because I was loved.
0: Yeah.
1: Because there were people in my life that believed that I had worth when I did not believe that.
0: Yes, of course.
1: Oh, and okay. I hear every day from men and women who have lived these stories, and they are still struggling to believe that they mattered. To believe that they have worth. They're still fighting the battle with shame that I talk about so much in the book. And the more we understand this, the safer the world becomes. Yes. Because these things are less likely to happen when we can recognize where people are truly vulnerable, when we recognize who really does commit sexual assault. Mm-hmm. You know, it's not a guy. Sometimes it is a guy in a ski mask, but very rarely is it this archetypical sexual assault.
0: Oh, no.
1: You know, we can be better prepared and we can support victims when it happens. We can give them better choices.
0: Yes, yes, yes, yes. And we can stop raising sons to be entitled, to think that they are the be all and end all. We can stop raising daughters to think that they are to be'd. If you know what I mean. We can structure this with a totally different approach. And it takes that kind of thing. It takes that kind of radical change. I mean, you know, I was thinking the other day, there's, of course, a whole new flap over the there's a guy running for, I've forgotten his name now.
1: Maine?
0: Yeah, in Maine. Yeah.
1: Graham Plattner?
0: Yeah, as Plattner. And there's another guy, I think, in Texas, who's also running. And both of them have histories of sexual assault and problematic problems. And they say, oh, yes, well, but that was a long time ago, they say. But I've changed, they say. And we know that they have not changed. There are recent postings that they have that there are, you know, one of them is wearing a Nazi tattoo to this day. That tells me things, you know, I'm sorry. And I was thinking to myself, you know, when Monica Lewinsky happened, I was editor-in-chief of Ms. And the world came down on my head to hold with Clinton. And I didn't. I wrote a blistering editorial about what he had done and how he was the man with power. And she was a 23-year-old intern. And that's all you need to know. Oh boy, wow, the ceiling collapsed. Feminists came to me. You can't remember Robin. Yes, but look, I mean, gee whiz. And it occurred to me all this time later that not only was that a good thing to do and a smart thing to do, but unless and until we do that kind of thing, we will not have sexual assault. We will not have sexual harassment. We will not have all of these issues which are sexualized and put into a corner where they will not be dusted for years. We will have them all over again and again and again and again until we make it a kill or die issue, as Ronan Fell said, a catch and kill issue. What we have to do that. We have to say, no, this is important enough so that, if necessary, we lose the House of Representatives. This is that important.
1: You are speaking to something so important and that really resonates with me, because I have been, I spoke with some staffers on the Hill about the obstacle they face in reporting, in, you know, the retaliation that they face if they do anything that, you know, I mean, they genuinely feel that if they come forward with any type of complaint that brings scandal on their member, that they're jeopardizing democracy.
0: Of course they do.
1: And you know, and it's heavy. That's what they're carrying on their shoulders. That's any victim that comes forward with a complaint is breaking a code. They're breaking a code and they face the consequences. But I think what you're really speaking to is, you know, we're always willing to look at some guy we don't know that fits this obvious caricature of a monster and say, oh yes, that's a bad guy. And when we look back at the past and we look at these cases like a Harvey Weinstein, you know, we remember them as monsters. We remember them as bad guys, but we forget that, you know, Harvey Weinstein was a major Democratic fundraiser.
0: These are
1: people that we admire, that we believe in, and that includes their victims.
0: Yes, yes, yes. And I loved his movies. I thought that, you know, Miramax did wonderful films.
1: A champion of women.
0: He endowed
1: a chair at Rutgers and named it after Gloria.
0: She got rid of that fast, let me tell you.
1: Well, you know, I mean, that's what makes these things so hard is because it happens among us.
0: Yeah, that's right.
1: With people that we care about. And I go through and I talk about in the book all of the ways that we are inclined to believe abusers and why. You know, we don't want to believe the worst
0: of anyone
1: that we love. And I, again, I don't want to ever make light of the importance of due process. Every allegation should be investigated. That's all we're asking for. Yeah. Take these seriously, do an investigation.
0: Yeah.
1: But it's important to realize that we are asking abusers, not just, we're asking victims, not just to speak out against their abuser, but against the entire community that benefits from that abuser. And that's what they are facing.
0: That's right. That's media, that's publicity, that's the public, that so many little tails are dangling off of that, that it involves ultimately the society. And that's where it ripples out from. But unless we get that started, we're just chasing our own tails. It's extraordinary.
1: Well, I applaud you. You know, when the Monica Lewinsky thing happened, I was in seventh grade. And that shaped my entire understanding of what sexual harassment was, of that entire era of politics, because of the way it was seen in the media, you know? Yeah. And what I learned from that, what I learned from Anita Hill.
0: I was just going to say, and then there was an Anita Hill situation, bang, bang, it was like right one on top of the other. Wow.
1: Yeah, it's like what I learned from those situations was that what happened to those women just didn't seem to matter all that much. You know?
0: And you see also nothing happened to them. Nothing happened to these men. I mean, Thomas is still sitting on the court. He is on the court as I speak. He is there right now today. I mean, it is enough to make me climb walls and go through the ceiling. I cannot believe this. And I'm a friend of Anita's, and I say this periodically to her, and she says, "Oh, Robin, stop it." I always say, "You should be on the court. What is it? It is so." And of course, there were two women waiting in a hotel room to testify who were never called because Biden decided he wouldn't call them. Never mind. It just goes on and on and on. The assumed culpability and the assumed shared, they wouldn't even say guilt. They would just say practice among them because it's entitled. It's what is the problem here? So,
1: it happens everywhere. It happens on both sides of the aisle. It happens in our own lives. It happens in our communities, in our schools. And it is just so important that we understand the realities of what that look like for anyone who is contemplating or chooses to come forward with any type of allegation, because so often we blame them for not. We say, if this really happened to you, why didn't you go to the police? Why didn't you report it right away? And it's because they see what's going to happen to them.
0: That's right.
1: I've heard it from people who've read the book and the experts that I interviewed in the book, forensic psychologists that work with victims day in and day out, that assess, that assess offenders, that work in the prison system. You know, they hear from victims that they do not come forward because they don't want to ruin that person for the community.
0: Oh, yeah, there's that. Yeah, right, of course.
1: And our standards for victims are just so impossibly high.
0: We have to be purer than the little ones. You know, I mean, my God, yes. Tell me, what is the reaction to the book?
1: I thought that the world was going to end when the book came out. It's not easy to put yourself.
0: Tell me about it.
1: To put yourself out there, you know, everything that I'm most ashamed of, that is the most painful, humiliating experience of my life is in that book.
0: Mm-hmm.
1: And I had no idea if it would be taken seriously, if it would even be acknowledged, because it was for so long just framed as a tell-all, framed as, you know, someone. And the reaction to the book, on the one hand, has been frustrating because it is a hard topic. It's difficult to talk about, and not a lot of people can go there, are willing to go there.
0: Mm-hmm.
1: But on the other hand, it has been one of the most meaningful experiences of my life. Because, you know, what happens when you essentially have no choice but to be vulnerable? I mean, that's what this has been for me. So you know, exactly.
0: You're getting the U2 effect, and that's wonderful.
1: Well, this was not a story I wanted to tell. I made the complaint confidentially. It's like a tabloid that decided that this should be in the world.
0: Of course.
1: And so you assume that when you are talking about something like this, that you're going to be attacked endlessly. And I do get attacked, but most commonly what happens is that people choose to be vulnerable themselves. Yeah. They talk about their own experiences, their own fears, what they don't understand about consent or sexual harassment. Ask questions.
0: That's lovely.
1: And it has been one of the greatest gifts of my life.
0: Oh, I'm so glad. I'm so very glad for you. And I'm so glad for them. I mean, because they're learning and you're getting to share it. And it is a spread of knowledge. It's concrete knowledge and terms of helpers available so that it furthers the work, you know. I mean, it's all to the good. And it makes a huge difference, and we see it all over the world now. I mean, it's and we see it beginning to happen with men too, which I find interesting because, you know, I mean, whether it's the Kevin Spacey situation, or there's many such situations, but men were afraid of coming forward because it made them seem vulnerable. God forbid, they're men and they shouldn't be vulnerable, but this is a situation where women made it safer for men to come out. But still safer. And still it is not 1/10 of a millionth of what happens to women. It isn't. I mean,
1: but it is a devastating problem. I mean, something like 1 in 6 men in this country have been through some form of sexual abuse, and we see it all the time on athletic teams. And it's, you know, sort of like we have these ideas of what, I'm making the quote sign, of what a rape looks like.
0: Yeah.
1: That extends to male culture as well. So by couching it as hazing or, you know, just in these contexts that we don't talk to boys about sexual abuse, we don't talk to them about these things, you know, the shame and the stigma they suffer is often lifelong.
0: Okay.
1: And I've had some of those conversations since the book has come out as well. And I hope that those conversations can continue.
0: Are you doing lectures? Are you?
1: Part of a book coming out is that you go and you do book talks. And I love those because people in a small group, people ask meaningful questions. They're comfortable asking those questions. But I've spoken to the Democratic Women's Caucus on the Hill. I've spoken to groups of executives that have looked at the book and they want to know what they can do about superstar harassers in their workplace. And that is how change happens.
0: Yep, it is. It is. It happens top down and bottom up and middle out and all of the above. So you've done a great service and at not a little risk to yourself. And with a lot of courage, and I applaud that, Brooke. I really do. I just think it's incredibly admirable and necessary as air. It is air. So thank you for writing the book, and thank you for everything you're doing. And I hope you write more books, and I hope that they all come out and that they all make a great and wonderful splash. But this one most assuredly did and does, and I think it's fantastic. It's called, remember the title, it's called Unspeakable Things, and with a subtitle it says Silence, Shame, and the Stories We Choose to Believe, by Brooke Nevels. Thank you for being with us today.
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2: Far-right extremists are seeing the rise of a new enemy in their midst. Women. Those are fighting words.

evidence tied to May's deadly attack on a California mosque in San Diego illustrates a violent ideology and playbook all too familiar to counterterrorism and extremism experts. It's not only a typewritten document attributed to the teenage suspects, but it's a live-streamed video showing the attack, and both show extensive grounding in far-right neo-Nazi thinking. But one facet of the ideology behind this attack has so far been left out of much mainstream coverage. Quote, "He just flat out says he hates women and that they're the devil and they're destroying everything. And this is important because that kind of misogyny did not exist in white supremacist circles, say, 10, 15 years ago." This was said by Heidi Beirich, co-founder of the Global Project Against Hate and Extremism. For many, the suspect's apparent misogyny might seem irrelevant, given that they targeted a Muslim house of worship. But Alex DeBronco, executive director and co-founder for the Institute of Research on Male Supremacy and Male Supremacism, says it is comparable to anti-Semitism, a foundational underpinning of white nationalist thinking rooted in conspiracy theories. "We've seen similar kinds of conspiratorial thinking about women pulling the strings, supposedly, behind the scenes," DeBronco said. "And so the targeting of a mosque in San Diego is something that is interrelated not only with Islamophobia, but also with anti-Semitism and deep misogyny." Scholarship and news coverage of violence that is partly rooted in anti-woman conspiracy theories has failed to keep pace with the spread of those dangerous beliefs. The attack at the Islamic Center of San Diego is the most recent example. DeBranco says, "I was surprised when I opened the manifesto. Having looked at the prior media coverage and how deeply blatant the misogyny was throughout, one of the suspects starts talking about Jewish people as the number one enemy, and then in his next section says, and then right after Jews, women are the number one enemy. Just as the writings of neo-Nazis and white nationalist killers often use offensive slurs for Jewish people, the document uses a dehumanizing term meant to shorthand female humanoid organism. That section on women uses dehumanizing language, really popular in the misogynist incel community," DeBranco went on, referring to involuntary celibate communities, which have evolved into virulently misogynistic online spaces and have even been linked to femicide. "It's a term that is intended to indicate that women are actually not human, that they are humanoid, and this has been popular for a number of years." DeBranco said that the line of thinking expressed in the suspect's writing follows a tired trope, that women are essentially responsible for everything wrong in the world. She's helped develop a framework for this category of narrative, which she terms anti-feminist conspiracies. She said it's important to broaden public understanding of the ties between these narratives and white nationalist violence. "One of the clearest examples of an anti-feminist conspiracy theory lay behind a neo-Nazi attack," DeBranco said, "that took place in Norway in 2011. There, a man killed 77 people, including dozens of teenagers at a summer camp. In that case, the perpetrator also left writings behind that outlined his beliefs. This manifesto," end quote, "was very clear as well about the fact that he saw feminism and women responsible for the feminization of the West and of Europe, responsible for what he views as a Muslim invasion," DeBranco said. He adhered to another conspiracy theory called cultural Marxism. He talked about anti-political correctness and all of those things he rooted with the idea of feminism, of Western women as the key problem. And Beirich said, too, that there were other signs that far-right extremist, misogynist conspiracies were trending toward full-throated endorsement. She points to the 2014 Gamergate controversy, which blew the lid off a culture of sexualized trolling and harassment, sometimes amounting to violence and doxing in the video game space, and the culture of violent anti-woman rhetoric nurtured on the Daily Stormer,
once the main online messaging board for neo-Nazis. Still, Bayrisch, whose career tracking far-right extremism spans decades, said the degree to which this misogyny is spread is notable. It has completely infected the white supremacist realm, Bayrisch said. Misogyny is as important, I would argue, as racism or neo-Nazism now to people that traffic in these kinds of ideas and live in these cultures. It is an ideology heavily invested in the idea of cultural degeneracy. Accelerationism is a tactic embraced as a subset of far-right white supremacists and neo-Nazis. Its adherents promote terrorism and sabotage to incite race war and to bring about social collapse. Their ultimate goal is then to rebuild society into a patriarchal white ethno-state. This month, the White House released the 2025 U.S. Counterterrorism Strategy document, outlining priorities and an approach to protecting the homeland. It highlights three major terrorist threats to the U.S., narco-terrorists, Islamist terrorists, and violent left-wing terrorists. Nowhere does the document mention far-right, neo-Nazi, or white supremacist threats.

And that's our show for this week. You can follow me on social media at The Robin Morgan. 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Portions of this program were taped earlier. Views expressed here do not necessarily represent the WMC. Here's the family for Women's Media Center Live. Executive producer, as well as founding and sustaining sponsor, Regina K. Scully. WMC president and co-executive producer for this program, Julie Burton. I'm Robin Morgan, your producer and host. Thank you for being with us. 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
4: This is your KYRS live and local calendar for September 28th through October 1st. Monday, the Mac Movement open mic at the Red Room. Tuesday, Jameson Sampson and the All-Star Jam at Zola open mic with Nate Dunnigan at the Parlor and Di Shiny and Jay Graves at the Big Dipper. Tuesday and Wednesday, Pamela Jean at the Osprey. Wednesday, Akifumi Kado at Zola, Midnight Chime at the Big Dipper, and the Downtown Get Down Jam at the Red Room. Thursday, Corey Aileen at Bar None Barbecue, the Groovy Smoothies at Brick West, Musical Chairs hosted by Jameson and Adam at Zola, open mic with Derek Hart at the Alibi, Blues Jam at Chan's Red Dragon, the Jared Hall Quartet at the Creative Music Development Center at Amend Music, Jay Killen, John Wayne Williams, and Them Beautiful Hounds at the Chameleon, Hayes Noble and Joust at the Big Dipper, and the Terrain 17 Preview Night with the Wood Dusters, Dario Ray, and the Virginia Rails at 314 West Riverside downtown. 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
3: Well, it's extraordinary that even the Trump administration's numbers show that consumers will be worse off.
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0: and on dozens of other fine affiliate stations over both the public's airwaves and the internets around the country and the world, blanketing planet Earth. I'm Brad Friedman, your friendly investigative blogger, journalist, troublemaker, muckraker, and all-around swell fellow. Says me from bradblog.com. Thank you very much for joining us today. There is new polling out today from the USA division of a Canadian somewhat center-right polling outfit named Angus Reid that finds Democrats now lead Republicans on generic polling for who Americans would like to see in control of the U.S. House next year. Democrats now lead Republicans, according to this poll anyway, by 16 points, which is a lot of points.
1: Yes, that's a lot.
0: That said, for now, that poll is a bit of an outlier in that most generic U.S. House polling is currently showing Democrats with a lead of anywhere from 8 to 11 points over Republicans, which is already, frankly, quite large in terms of this type of polling on this particular question. But the new Angus Reid USA polling, at least, would seem to suggest that things are not getting better for Republicans right now, to say the least, as so-called non-MAGA Republicans in small part and independents who previously voted for Donald Trump by much larger part appear to now be turning toward voting for Democrats this year, if you believe any of the polling. At the same time, reports are out today from the Conference Board that U.S. consumer confidence plunged to a near 12.5-year low in September, with households expecting a deterioration in business and labor market conditions over the next 6 months amid the Middle East conflict and rising interest rates. And down in Texas, Governor Greg Abbott declared a statewide disaster on Monday. No, not in advance of the coming fallout, the coming potential disaster from Hurricane Polo across the Lone Star State.
1: Of course not.
0: Which is expected to cause major flooding in the days ahead. But Governor Abbott, who is also running for re-election this year and in a close race, we are told, Governor Abbott declared a statewide disaster on Monday over the soaring price of diesel fuel created by Donald Trump's war. The 30-day disaster declaration in Texas, which can be extended indefinitely, allowed Abbott to lift some restrictions on commercial transportation, which he said will alleviate some of the elevated costs. Diesel fuel is used in farming and commercial equipment, so elevated prices are passed through to consumers in the form of higher costs for goods at the grocery store, as you probably know. How much good this declaration of disaster over diesel prices will actually do to lower costs in Texas, well, that remains to be seen. But as noted, it is an election year. Greg Abbott is running for election against Gina Hinojosa, a Democrat who is said to be, well, at least within striking distance. As to that flooding from Hurricane Polo, well, that is likely coming as well. Hopefully, Abbott will be as concerned about that as he is about diesel prices, as the fallout from Polo is just one of three storms now affecting Americans, from Tropical Storm Nolo in Hawaii to the nor'easter that slammed the U.S. East Coast over the weekend, all of them exacerbated by our warming oceans caused by man-made climate change, and as all covered in our Green News Report with Desi Doyen later this hour.
1: Yes, a whole lot coming up.
0: But with all of that underway, it sure does seem like a strange time for Donald Trump to institute a new rule that, according to experts at the, a new rule at the Department of Transportation that, according to experts, will increase gas prices for American consumers and make our climate crisis even worse. But yep, that's what Donald Trump did with the release of a final new rule that will lower mileage standards for cars and light trucks on Monday, rolling back another set of landmark Biden-era regulations that were actually meant to lower costs for consumers in particular on gasoline, amongst other things. Oh, and we will discuss with our guest today, Dan Becker of the Center for Biological Diversity, who helped institute the previous regulations under both Barack Obama and Joe Biden, about the fact that Trump's new rule, he says, appears to be unlawful, according to Dan Becker. We will discuss momentarily, but very quickly, with the 2026 midterms always on our mind these days, as early voting is already underway in many states, this is somewhat disturbing. As you likely know, since taking office for a second term, Donald Trump has gutted the Department of Homeland Security's Cybersecurity and Infrastructure Security Agency, or CISA, which was, and I guess still is, responsible for helping to oversee and protect election and voting systems as critical infrastructure. Even though Trump has largely gutted CISA, because the man that Donald Trump initially put in charge of that new agency years ago during his first term found no evidence that the election was stolen from Donald Trump in 2020. So the entire thing had to be gutted by and large. At the same time, over at the FBI, the other agency that might help protect against malign foreign influence in our elections, including via computer hacking interference from foreign adversaries, the FBI has also seen its counterintelligence and cybersecurity operations gutted by Donald Trump and his FBI director, Kash Patel, over the past year. And more recently, two of the top cybersecurity experts and counterterrorism experts at the agency were moved out of their jobs because apparently they were not aggressive enough in taking action against threats said to have been made against Stephen Miller's podcaster wife. So it is disturbing with all of that, to say the least, to see the news this week that, as the New York Times reports, the theft by a criminal hacking group of reams of sensitive personal data involving potentially tens of thousands of former and current FBI employees is emerging as one of the nation's worst breaches of sensitive government information, leaving the Bureau rushing to protect its personnel as an uncertain deadline set by the hackers looms. Nearly a week after the group, known as Shiny Hunters, revealed that it had pilfered intimate details about Bureau personnel from the agency's jobs portal and threatened to leak them online, FBI investigators are still piecing together now how this breach even took place and the total damage from it. The hack appears to have swept up home addresses, social security numbers, secretive job assignments, and much more, according to a New York Times analysis. On Friday, Bureau leaders in an internal memo to its rank and file declared the hack a cybersecurity incident and acknowledged its employees had personal information stolen. The memo said the agency would offer virtual briefings in the weeks ahead and instructed employees to remain vigilant at home and at work, report any unsolicited contacts or threats, avoid answering calls from unknown numbers, and set up voicemail accounts with AI-generated voices. This is Kash Patel's FBI. Mm. In announcing the hack, the group known as Shiny Hunters, believed to be a loose collective of young hackers operating across the globe, said that it had targeted the FBI as retribution for a public advisory the Bureau had issued in the spring, warning that the group was known to harass victims and family members with threatening or coercive maneuvers. In their note, the hackers demanded that the FBI, quote, correct or simply remove the advisory or risk further consequences. It's also unclear just how much sensitive information the hackers apparently stole, but a sample of records that the hackers have shared with the Times and other news outlets includes new hires, as well as retired ones with birth dates ranging from the early 1940s to the mid-2000s. Current and former U.S. officials said that potentially all of it appeared to be authentic. A Times review of the sample found that it contained a range of private personal data, including the names, home addresses, phone numbers, work emails, social security numbers, and birth dates and hire dates of current and former FBI personnel, names and numbers for spouses and other emergency contacts, including in some cases parents, siblings, even children, employee ID numbers used for the TSA's pre-check program, which could aid spies in tracking travel itineraries of agents, including those that work undercover. Names of the units in which FBI personnel are employed and their job titles. Extraordinarily sensitive assignments, including counterintelligence, narcotics, and various desks focused on Russia, China, and Iranian national security threats. Oh, that's all. Just that. Security experts said that given the breadth of the records, they would be of enormous value if they were acquired by foreign spies who could use the material to build elaborate dossiers on FBI agents, including those who may be undercover or later assigned to such a post, and track them for years, if not decades. That sounds bad. So if the FBI, which is supposed to help prevent computer systems across the entire nation from being hacked and or help to hunt down those who are able to do so, if the FBI itself cannot protect itself against this kind of infiltration, well, how concerned should we be about the voting and election systems run by county election officials right now without the help that they used to be able to rely on from the federal government, from CISA, the Cybersecurity and Infrastructure Agency that was specifically focused on helping states and counties to protect their voting tabulation and registration systems from malevolent attack? Well, don't worry, because our always on the ball Fox News weekend host turned defense secretary apparently has a plan. Do you feel better already? The U.S. National Security Agency, the NSA, and other military intelligence and cybersecurity forces will

0: officials to protect the vote. That was just last week that CISA did that. Election, Americans are already voting in this election in states all over the country. But election officials, without CISA's help, I guess until last week, over the past year or two, they have, where they could afford to do so, enlisted private outfits to try and help them. Many are just apparently crossing their fingers and hoping for the best at this point. Both announcements, as AP notes, come just weeks before Election Day, with early voting already underway. The short timeline, quote, suggests this is just theater, said one expert in voting systems, who added, if the administration was serious about assisting state and local election officials, they shouldn't have dismantled all of the federal government's election cybersecurity capacity and fired all their experts in early 2025, he said. Many election experts, civil rights groups, and Democratic election officials, reports AP, are on guard for signs of meddling in voting or ballot counting by the Trump administration itself. As the president continues to push false claims that elections are rife with fraud while trying to interfere with long-standing election procedures. So, yeah, many of those officials are not likely to be flinging open the cyber doors at this point to the Trump administration to have them come in and help and make sure everything will be just fine. In a memo dated September 22nd, publicly announced on Monday, Pete Hegseth directed defense intelligence officials to mobilize every resource, quote, to defend our election infrastructure from foreign malign influence and ensure that every lawful voter can cast their ballot free from foreign intimidation, coercion, or fear, unquote. Okay, Pete. But what about being free from domestic intimidation, coercion, or fear caused by your administration and its thugs who have run roughshod over this country over the past 2 years? Well, for now, I don't have any particular answers to those questions, but I do suspect we'll refocus on them in the days ahead if we are able to get any sort of helpful expert advice on what all of this means and what it doesn't and what we, the people, might do about any of it. For now, I just kind of wanted you to know where we are and what is happening. I don't yet know what to make of it, but I want you to know about it, what's going on and what all of us will potentially need to come together to face down in the days ahead, which, of course, includes voting, helping everyone you know to do the same, and keeping our eyes on the prize of helping to save this country. And yes, it's representative democracy from the wannabe authoritarians who have, at least for the moment, taken control of the apparatus of the federal government, if not yet state and local governments, and certainly not of we, the people, the voters. So, yeah, just stick a pin in all of this for right now. Wanted you to know about it. We may come back to it in the days ahead. But for now, let's take a quick break. And we're back with Dan Becker of the Center for Biological Diversity on the Trump administration's brand new plan, officially announced on Monday, to help ensure that you pay even more for gasoline and potentially much worse. That's straight ahead on the broadcast today. I'm Brad Friedman. Don't touch that dial.
1: 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And thanks.

0: Friedman from bradblog.com. As you know, Donald Trump's popularity among the American people continues to nosedive in no small part due to his forever war of choice in Iran, now in its 8th month, and massive inflation it has caused in gasoline and diesel prices and everything that relies on both gas and diesel to support the rest of the economy, including food prices that you pay at the grocery store and at restaurants. Now, one might think, particularly about one month away from a midterm election day when the president's party is expected to face a potential drubbing at the polls, in no small part due to prices at the pump, one might think that the administration might want to be seen taking actions right now that might lower fuel costs for Americans. But nope, not our Donald Trump, not our president, who has been tirelessly keeping up his 2024 campaign promises to the fossil fuel industry, to whom he had promised anything their little trillion-dollar corporate hearts desired, rather than to the American people, to whom he had falsely claimed he would cut energy prices in half in his first 12 months in office, including gasoline, which is now nearly 50% higher than it was when he took office for his second term. And with voting now underway in those midterm elections, it appears that now Donald Trump is doubling down on his broken promises to Americans by finalizing a major rollback of Biden-era fuel economy standards that would have saved billions of dollars for the American people. As AP reports, the Trump administration on Monday released new standards for automakers, rolling back standards that had been meant to control pollution from gas-powered cars and light trucks and ultimately save American consumers money in the bargain. The new rules were released shortly after Trump rejected yet another Iranian proposal to reopen the Strait of Hormuz, which Iran predictably took control of and blockaded after the U.S. attack, and now sending oil prices soaring yet again. While the finalized rule to lower average mileage requirements does further Trump's promise to revoke policies that encouraged or created incentives for the production of electric vehicles, it also ensures increased demand for gasoline for perhaps decades to come, even while exposing Americans to more planet-warming pollution from vehicles that both increases health care costs and worsens our climate crisis, as now seen, exacerbating storms from Hawaii, which is now recovering again from its third near hurricane miss in 2 months, to the U.S. East Coast, recovering this week from a massive, unusual late summer nor'easter, and what is predicted to be potentially mass flooding from a new hurricane now off the U.S. West Coast, set to work its way up through the center of the country over the next few days. Federal mileage standards, known as Corporate Average Fuel Economy or CAFE requirements, have been implemented since the 1970s energy crisis and set out how far new vehicles need to travel on 1 gallon of gasoline. Over time, automakers have gradually improved their vehicles' average efficiency. But as AP observes today, the Department of Transportation and the National Highway Traffic Safety Administration estimated that the finalized standards implemented by the administration this week would correspond to a combined industry fleet-wide average of roughly 35 miles per gallon for passenger cars and light trucks in the 2031 model year. That is up from about 30 miles per gallon for model year 2024, but way down, way down from a projected 50.4 miles per gallon in 2031 under rules put in place by the Biden administration and as now officially rolled back by Donald Trump. Meaning, unless I am misunderstanding something here, you will pay more rather than less for gasoline, both now and in the years ahead, thanks to this new rule. Quote, Thanks to President Trump's leadership, we have finally ended the illegal mandate that forced automakers to produce more expensive electric vehicles that American families did not want. Trump's Secretary of Transportation, Sean Duffy, said in a statement, seeming to echo Trump's repeated and repeatedly false claim that the Biden administration had instituted an electric vehicle mandate for car makers. There was no such mandate by President Biden, though it would have been fine by me if there had been. Seemingly slathering a whole lot of lipstick on this pig, the Department of Transportation said on Monday that the new rule would cut yearly oil consumption in 2050 by about 1.3 billion barrels as compared to yearly oil consumption in 2024. But when Joe Biden's 2024 standards went into effect, the government estimated that they would save 14 billion gallons of gas from being burned by 2050. The agency had also said at the time that while new fuel efficiency vehicles might cost more upfront, saving on gasoline over the lifetime of the car or truck would more than make up for that. That, of course, was before the new administration's war in Iran skyrocketed gas prices and before Trump rolled back those standards that might have helped Americans, especially with these higher prices. Environmental groups now estimate without stricter standards, cars could produce more than 22,000 more tons of carbon dioxide per year than under the Biden rules in 2035. The rule also translates to an extra 90 tons a year of deadly soot particles, almost 5,000 additional tons a year of smog components like nitrogen oxides and volatile organic compounds emitted into the air in coming years, according to experts. The new rules, quote, ignore the feasibility of clean technology and the millions of fuel-efficient cars already on the road, said Dan Becker, director of the Center for Biological Diversity, their Safe Climate Transport campaign, speaking about the new rule. In a statement that Mr. Becker sent us last night, he also charged that, quote, Trump's action is illegal, suggesting that this rollback of standards may be anything but a done deal just yet. Joining us now is Dan Becker, director of the Safe Climate Transport Campaign at the Climate Law Institute of the nonprofit Center for Biological Diversity, where he works to push governments and automakers to clean up air pollution and climate warming emissions. Oh, Mr. Becker, welcome back to the broadcast, sir.
1: Great to be here. Thanks for having me. And yes, the title is quite a mouthful.
0: Yes, it is. I'll get it right by the end of this conversation. Maybe. We'll see. Dan, we spoke to you about the administration's plan here back in December of last year when the new rule was just being submitted for public comment prior to finalization this week. I want to talk to you about what, if anything, has changed in this new rule over that time and why you suggest it is unlawful. But first, when you were last here, in December of last year, as the new rule was being proposed, you had made a statement that I think will sort of quickly help us all catch up on all of this in one fell swoop. You had said, quote, in one stroke, Trump is worsening three of our nation's most vexing problems: the thirst for oil, high gas pump costs, and global warming. Does the final version of this new rule still do all three of those things as you see it? And does the ongoing war in the Middle East now make any or all of those things, those three things, worse now than they were back in December of 25 before Trump had launched his war on Iran?
1: Well, the final rule definitely hurts consumers at the gas pump. It increases our use of gasoline. And because it increases the use of gasoline, it also makes the atmosphere more fully loaded with carbon dioxide pollution. So, yes, it makes all three problems worse. I'm not a foreign policy expert, so I'm going to duck the war issues, but I can certainly say that as everyone else has already written or opined, the price of gas has risen dramatically. And we're over a barrel again. And the standards that Trump trashed yesterday were originally adopted in 1975 after the Arab oil embargo of 1973 had meant that Americans were paying through the nose for gasoline and sometimes weren't even able to find it at the local gas station. And so the purpose of the CAFE standard, the mile per gallon standards, was to prevent us from ever being held hostage over oil dependence again. And Trump has just torn that up at the worst possible time. And when consumers are paying through the nose for gas, when we're in the middle of a war that is threatening supplies, and when the atmosphere is fully loaded already with carbon dioxide pollution and is beginning to kick back with more extreme storms and floods and droughts, and you laid it out in introduction. So, yes, all three issues are worse. And the president is paying back his cronies in the oil and auto industry. You may remember in April of 2024, he had lunch with a bunch of oil industry CEOs. Mm-hmm. And he said to them, if you guys give me $1 billion for my campaign, I'll do anything you want. And the reality is they're getting it wholesale. They only gave him $445 million and he's now doing anything they want. And this is one of the key things they want.
0: Promises made, promises kept, at least to certain people. Dan, one point I think that I may have given short shrift to in my intro there was the sort of the landmark nature of the Biden rule that is now essentially being scrapped by the Trump administration. I know you were instrumental in the creation of both Barack Obama and Joe Biden's policies here, but what Biden did and what is now being rolled back really was a landmark. Why? What was so important about that version of this and what is now being lost by rolling it all seemingly back to what it had been?
1: Well, we need a little perspective. So in 1974, the average vehicle got 13.8 miles per gallon. The CAFE standards doubled that to 27.5 miles per gallon by about 1989. And then the auto companies blocked any improvements and refused to make improvements to their vehicles. They did only what the law required and no more. Mm. And so it wasn't until 2007 that Congress got around to finally beating the oil and the auto and oil industry in their opposition to improving the standards. And so that was when Obama stepped in with new, tougher, administratively adopted standards to match the ones that the Congress had just passed in 2007. Mm-hmm. What Trump then did in 2017, rather, was roll back the Obama standards because the auto companies went to Mr. Trump on day four of his new administration. They met him in the White House and they said, we just negotiated an agreement with President Obama to significantly improve these standards so we would pollute less, guzzle less, and have healthier kids. We want you to tear up those rules. And Trump did. Mm. And then when Biden came in, he was able to restore much of the damage and raise the standards again and raise them so that the auto industry had a longer-term timeline to begin planning for the phase-out of gasoline-powered vehicles, which is already happening around the world, mm-hmm. just not in this country.
0: Right.
1: And so what was important in part about what Biden did was that he gave the industry a roadmap for how to compete effectively with the best, most high-tech, advanced electric vehicles coming out of China. And the auto companies, in their infinite wisdom, decided, no, we'd rather make your grandfather's SUV and make it guzzle more gas. So what they're facing now, and I actually call this a Trojan SUV,
0: yeah.
1: that the auto industry requested of President Trump and that he then gave them. And the Trojan SUV is going to destroy their competitiveness because they won't be able to compete. Trump is telling them, don't bother to compete against the best vehicles in the world, the best technology in the world. The fact, for example, that 53% of new cars in China are electric, 35% of new cars in Britain are electric.
0: Yeah.
1: And a lot of Europe is also in the 30-ish range percent electric cars, new sales. So the American auto companies are really stuck in reverse here, and they've made bad decisions before. We had to bail them out, remember, mm-hmm. when they had made such dreadful decisions that nobody wanted to buy their SUVs as gas prices went up in 2008. And so right now we're facing a situation where the visionary standards that gave them time to adjust and to begin to compete effectively with the world's best vehicles have now been trashed at their request. And now they're stuck with the best vehicles in the world coming out of China at low price, high technology, being snapped up all over the world, but not available in the United States. And GM won't compete with them.
0: Yeah, I mean, the U.S. auto industry seems to do this over and over again. John Bozzella here, president and CEO of the Alliance for Automotive Innovation, ironically enough, which represents the domestic auto industry, said in a statement that the previous standards, the Biden standards, quote, effectively required a switch over to electric vehicles that was out of step with market realities and customer demand. Today's final rule is an appropriate course correction, adding, this is the formula for preserving consumer vehicle choice and keeping the U.S. auto industry globally competitive. Your response to Mr. Bozzella, Dan Becker.
1: Well, Mr. Bozzella and I were both at the unveiling of the Biden standards in 2024. And he got up and gave a speech that was well received, in which he said the future of automobiles is electric. and we, the American automakers, intend to lead the charge, literally and figuratively, for electric vehicles.
0: So
1: they lie, they dissemble, they unfortunately for themselves don't know how to make the kinds of vehicles that are competitive in today's world. And they're going to pay a terrible price for it.
0: It seems like the car companies are just, I guess they will say whatever they need to say to get along with the president. Seem like they are terrified of Donald Trump and they want to stay on his good graces. But, you know, I saw a headline today that GM is slashing production in Kansas of one of its most popular EV models after sales dropped 75% following Donald Trump ending the federal tax credit program for EV sales. That means layoffs for workers in Kansas and, of course, fewer choices at higher prices for Americans. But whether they are terrified of a president or not, this seems to be hurting the auto companies themselves. Do any of these mandates that Trump has now put in place, or rather rolled back, do any of these actually help the industry?
1: Well, I'll tell you a funny story. The CEO of Ford Motor Company made a trip to China last year, and he visited BYD, mm-hmm. which is the largest electric vehicle maker. They make 4 million electric vehicles in China.
0: Mm-hmm.
1: And he actually drove a BYD electric car. And when he came back, one of the reporters who was listening to a speech he gave called me up from the speech. He said, "Hey, you're never going to believe what the CEO of Ford is saying. He's saying he's seen the future in the BYD
0: yes.
1: Production. He's driven one of their advanced technology vehicles that was much cheaper than Ford's. And he said, we're in trouble. We are not going to be able to beat them at their game."
0: Well, they're not going to be able to beat them now. Trump wrote on his social media site over the weekend that the less stringent mileage requirements would, quote, take the waste out of building cars in America, this is a quote, and save family, quote, thousands on new, beautiful, and safe cars while boosting auto production in the U.S. None of that seems to me to be true. Your response to Mr. Trump there?
1: Well, if you're costing people more at the pump and you're making their kids sick with more pollution and you're increasing our use of oil from the Middle East, I don't think that's doing Americans any big favors.
0: I guess I shouldn't be surprised that Trump has put out a statement that is just all the opposite of the truth. As noted, this new rule, this rollback of rules, was proposed by the administration last December before, as required for new regulations, it went through a public comment period. Has the Center for Biological Diversity done any sort of analysis of those comments where, you know, where the American people largely were they in favor or against this proposal in those comments? And has the Department of Transportation changed anything in the proposal between last December and now when they issued the final rule this week as based on input from the American people?
1: The overwhelming input from the American people was against the rollbacks. Trump decided to do it anyway because the auto and oil industry asked him to. The proposal from a year ago has only gotten worse. The auto companies made helpful suggestions that here are a couple of new loopholes that you can give us that will allow us to evade a future standard. And so one of the really nefarious things that the administration did in this rollback yesterday was not only did they say that current new production of vehicles will be essentially unregulated. The standard sets for 2031 a level that the auto companies have already met under the Biden rules. So there's no improvement. But they did worse than that. They went back to 2022 and they reset the earlier standards so that the auto companies could get what are tradable credits, pollution credits, mm-hmm. for the fact that they complied with the Biden rules, which were tougher than the 2022 standards, and that therefore, when a future president tries to toughen up these rules, the auto companies are going to be able to come in and say, no, we don't have to comply with that because we've got these get out of jail free credits wow. that Trump gave us by resetting the standard back to 2022. And so we over complied because we met the Biden standards while Biden was in. And so we don't have to meet the future standards of whatever president that will be.
0: Oh, well, good luck with that. Hopefully the new president is smarter, or at least his Department of Transportation chief, his or her Department of Transportation chief will be smarter and figure out how to work around that scheming. But it is stunning that, you know, in the months following the introduction of the rules and the public comment period, the American people said, no, we don't want this. And the department said, oh, okay, then we'll just make it even worse for you and better for the auto industry and the oil industry. It's just amazing. My understanding is that when any administration proposes a new rule or regulation, that they sort of also have to show why there is a need for this new rule, that there is some sort of problem with the previous regulation and that things will be made better with this new rule. The statement that you sent us last night, Dan Becker, charges, quote, Trump's action is illegal here. Why is it illegal, and what, if anything, can actually be done to challenge it at this point? Now that it's been finalized, or is it now a done deal, Dan?
1: Well, we're going to sue and other environmental groups and other entities, cities and some states may well join us because the law back in 1975 after the Arab oil embargo said that the standard must be set at the maximum feasible level, meaning that if the technology will support more improvements, the standard has to take that into account and be set at a tighter level. These standards ignore the existence of good technology. They ignore the fact that there are millions of hybrid vehicles and millions of other advanced technology, clean vehicles on the road. So there is no way that a court could reasonably find that the administration set these at the maximum feasible level. Problem is, the Supreme Court is basically an arm of the Trump administration. Mm-hmm. And ultimately, this case would go to the Supreme Court. And I'm not, I can't assure you that they will come out the right way, because they are so beholden to Trump and so beholden to the folks that he's beholden to.
0: Yeah, that's always the concern these days. And so that maximum feasible level that was set by Congress, right? That is what these new rules are supposed to be meeting. That wasn't a regulation. That was a law, right? So
1: that's in the law.
0: So these new regulations must meet that maximum feasible level, even if you're an originalist, a textualist who actually reads the law and believes, as these right-wingers on the Supreme Court claim that they do, if you read the law, that's what it said. These levels are supposed to meet, and clearly they do not. And yet they're moving forward anyway. When you file suit, does that put a hold on the new rule, or does the new rule just continue on eventually until it either wins or loses at the corrupt U.S. Supreme Court?
1: We will not succeed in getting a stay of the rules mm-hmm. until the court rules. So okay. the rules will go into effect.
0: Yeah.
1: My hope is that the courts will act against the Trump rule, and that the auto companies, and I know that this is, I'm an eternal optimist because I work on global warming.
0: Yes.
1: You have to be an optimist.
0: Yes.
1: My hope is that some of the auto companies will look ahead and say, gee, Trump isn't going to be here forever. It really would make a lot of sense for us to get ahead of the curve, begin to compete more effectively with the Chinese manufacturers mm-hmm. and make better vehicles that are cleaner, more efficient, some cases electric, and allow us to be able to make profits in the future, as opposed to being taken over by BYD or other Chinese entities because the American vehicles just don't compete in the marketplace.
0: I do not understand why the U.S. automakers keep doing this over and over and over again, decade after decade, making terrible decisions, needing to be bailed out. I hope they're looking around, seeing what Trump's war, which seems to have no end in sight, has now done to the gas prices. And they realize, hey, you know what? Maybe Americans do want some electric vehicles. Maybe they do want more efficient gas vehicles. And they do it on their own, because obviously the Trump administration is not going to encourage them to do so. Anything our listeners can do to help to support your work and basically fix this stupid problem?
1: Vote.
0: Oh yeah.
1: I can't say how they should vote, but I can tell them to vote.
0: I think that's a fine idea. Dan Becker, director of the Safe Climate Transport Campaign at the Climate Law Institute of the nonprofit Center for Biological Diversity. See, I got it right.
1: You did. Congratulations.
0: Thank you. You can follow their work, support their work, their critical work at safeclimatecampaign.org. You can also find them on the blue skies at safe-climate. Dan Becker, always a delight to speak with you, sir. I look forward to the next time. Thank you.
1: Thanks so much for having me on.
0: You bet. You know, I realize it may be maddening, but isn't it interesting how all of the solutions, Desi Doyen, seem to come back to the same answer, vote.
2: Yeah, unfortunately, they do seem
0: maddening,
2: to.
0: Maddening, but
2: you know, that, I think, underscores this whole thing that we just talked about with Dan Becker, underscores the importance of voting because, hey, look, elections have real-life consequences and will cost you. These are the long-term consequences of electing Trump and electing Republicans to Congress. I mean, it's just remarkable.
0: It all matters. It all matters. Yeah. This doesn't just happen magically. This happens because of who we, the voters, decide to vote for and who we put in control and who we give these keys to.
2: Yeah, they can go crash the car.
0: Can go crash the car, can turn up the, the money that goes to the oil industry, the fossil fuel industry that is killing us all. And how much you have to pay for it to make sure the fossil fuel industry has plenty of money. Yeah, vote. All right, Let's take a quick break, and we will come back with our latest Green News Report with Desi Doyen. And I don't remember what it is we talk about today, but I suspect the answer is, once again, vote. Straight ahead on the broadcast, I'm Brad Friedman. 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We are 100% listener supported, thanks to listeners like you who stop by bradblog.com/donate.

0: What's that hurricane heading inland called? Marco?
1: Polo.
0: Oh, right, right, right. Yeah.
1: Hurricane Polo.
0: Oh, right, right, right. Yeah, it's coming in. I hope I'm, well, actually, I hope I am over-worrying about it. I was going to say I hope I am over-worrying about it. We'll see what happens in the days ahead. Anyway, let's get to it. Our latest Green News Report.
2: These storms are exhausting the state of Hawaii, now facing the third hurricane in just 2 months.
1: Cleanup underway after major storms strike Hawaii and the Northeast, as worse may be yet to come. Justice Alito recuses himself from major oil industry liability case. Plus,
3: the higher the price goes, the less people can afford it.
1: As fuel prices soar, there's a silver lining to Trump's Iran war: lower emissions.
0: All of those stories and more straight ahead from BradBlog.com. I'm Brad Friedman.
1: And I'm Desi Doyen.
0: Stand by for 6 minutes of independent green news, politics, analysis, and snarky comment.
4: Gas, I got to tell you, is pretty expensive. Gas. Ooh, here in L.A., they gave up on putting the numbers on the sign. It just says market price.
0: Might as well at this point. This is your Green News Report. Okay, Desi Doyen, I know it was pretty bad in Hawaii, terrible on the East Coast, but I got to tell you, I'm really worried about what is still yet to come from this Hurricane Polo.
1: Yeah, our summer of climate extremes is still going. Over the weekend, the U.S. Eastern Seaboard, as you mentioned, was hit by an unusually early surprise nor'easter storm that gave communities little time to prepare and triggered flooding, power outages, and canceled flights from North Carolina to New Jersey. The Atlantic Basin has been super quiet for hurricanes this season because El Niño in the Pacific tend to suppress hurricane formation in the Atlantic. In the Pacific, Hawaii is cleaning up and assessing widespread damage from extreme rains and flash flooding generated by Hurricane Nolo over the weekend, but escaped potentially catastrophic flooding when the powerful storm veered away from the Big Island.
0: Dodged a bullet on their third hurricane in, I don't know, just about as many weeks.
1: Actually, Hawaii has had an extremely rare 3 close calls in 2 months from hurricanes this year, fueled by the record hot Pacific Ocean. As we go to air, though, Hurricane Polo, which spun up fast into one of the most intense hurricanes ever recorded in the Pacific, is now forecast to hit Baja California, and Polo's remnants are forecast to bring very serious flooding risk from Arizona to New Mexico to Kansas to Texas and into the central eastern U.S.
0: So basically, everywhere.
1: Yeah. Also, a heads up, UC Berkeley forecasts that this year's Super El Nino track is likely to pummel the southern half of the United States with supercharged rains and flooding over the next several months. Some states, like California, are mobilizing resources to prepare, but the Trump administration has remained silent on the threat and has even canceled federal grants for infrastructure hardening.
0: This is potential for storms like we have never seen in this country, and this guy is doing absolutely nothing?
1: That's right.
0: I'm sure it'll be fine.
1: This hyperactive Pacific storm season demonstrates how the record-breaking Super El Nino is influencing extreme weather, building on top of man-made global warming, which is driven by humanity's burning of fossil fuels. Remember, a warmer atmosphere holds more moisture and amplifies extreme heat. A new study from the European Union's Copernicus Climate Change Service has found that in August, the planet's atmosphere set a new all-time record high for water vapor, which is itself a greenhouse gas, further amplifying extreme heat and rainfall around the world.
0: I'm sure we can just ignore it away.
1: In politics, far-right U.S. Supreme Court Justice Samuel Alito on Monday recused himself from a major climate liability case headed to the court, a bid by oil companies to scuttle a lawsuit brought by Boulder County, Colorado, seeking to hold the oil industry liable for fueling climate change and its costly damages. Justice Alito is heavily invested in the fossil fuel industry.
0: Yeah, and he probably figures he's got enough votes on the rest of the court that he could take this one off.
1: Finally, it appears Americans will be stuck with soaring energy prices into the near future after Donald Trump over the weekend said he rejected Iran's latest proposal. But there may be a silver lining. While Trump has dismantled U.S. climate policy and boosted the use of climate-warming fossil fuels, his war on Iran has actually triggered a plunge in consumption of oil and gas around the world by disrupting production and distribution. Data from the International Energy Agency indicates that global demand for oil in 2026 will decline by 2.5% over last year. Doesn't sound like much, but it is the equivalent to avoiding the emissions from 103 million conventional gasoline cars. The war has spurred countries and consumers around the world to opt for solar panels and electric vehicles. The big question now is how much of that demand destruction may be permanent.
0: Donald Trump, even screwing up when he's screwing up. For much more on all of these stories and the ones we couldn't get to today, check out our website at greennews.bradblog.com. I'm Brad Friedman.
1: And I'm Desi Doyen.
0: And this has been your Green News Report.

0: and solar panels are probably not going to ditch them and go back to smelly, polluting, loud, costly gasoline, which they know can go up at any time.
1: No, when people move to this newer technology, they stay with the newer technology because it's cheaper, better, cleaner, everything else. But, you know, as Dan Becker said, the rest of the world is seeing the writing on the wall. They're all buying electric cars, electric vehicles made in China, which are really good and really cheap. Yeah. But we're not doing that here. The U.S. automakers are going the opposite direction this week. This is amazing.
0: I kind of foresee another auto industry bailout for taxpayers coming up if this continues in this direction, sadly.
1: We will see if what you foresee is correct. Dan Becker, our thanks to him from the Center for Biological Diversity. Thanks to our producer, Desi Doyen, and thanks to all of you for spending a portion of your day or night with us. We hope we haven't ruined it. 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I am bradcast@bradblog.com. 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
0: Green News Report.
1: Stop by and say hello. We'll see you at all of the above. Until we see you here tomorrow, I'm Brad Friedman. Good luck, world.

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4: 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Wednesday, Akifumi Kado at Zola, Midnight Chime at the Big Dipper, and the Downtown Get Down Jam at the Red Room. Thursday, Corey Aileen at Bar None Barbecue, the Groovy Smoothies at Brick West, Musical Chairs hosted by Jameson and Adam at Zola, open mic with Derek Hart at the Alibi, Blues Jam at Chan's Red Dragon, the Jared Hall Quartet at the Creative Music Development Center at Amend Music, Jay Killen, John Wayne Williams, and Them Beautiful Hounds at the Chameleon, Hayes Noble and Joust at the Big Dipper, and the Terrain 17 Preview Night with the Wood Dusters, Dario Ray, and the Virginia Rails at 314 West Riverside downtown. 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
2: 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In case you're wondering, you're listening to KYRS Medical Lake, Spokane, 88.1 and 92.3 FM, or you could be streaming at kyrs.org. And do not forget, if you're streaming, go ahead and share that link. 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

last week we had, it was a special one last week. You know, I do definitely want to give a shout out to, as I'm gathering our stuff, Out of Sight, my man Out of Sight. I want to give him a shout out. And of course, I want to give a shout out to Jada for, you know, sliding through the radio. And, you know, our man Out of Sight, he's a 17-year-old, actually blind rapper, and very talented. If you tuned in last week, you would know. We played a few of his jams, his tracks on air. Very talented. And he headlined their show that they had going down on Saturday night. And it looked like fun vibes right there. Of course, me, I was working. But I was able to see some highlights. So, yeah, you know, just words of encouragement. Go out there and support your local community as you are here now tuning in. You're supporting us and I appreciate it. We do have the Fall Fun Drive coming up next month towards the, or yeah, I guess you could just say towards the end of the month. It is the last day of September right now. So, look forward to that. Of course, you know, we're going to be trying to do special program as always, get some fun and, you know, some good vibes going on in the studio. 68 degrees outside. That's what they're saying today. And in fact, it's warming up. I didn't think it would warm up. Right now, we're, you know, Friday 75 degrees, Saturday 77. They're saying Sunday allegedly 80 with Monday 79 degrees and Tuesday 77 degrees. So I really didn't think we'd maybe see that type of, you know, warm weather. But hey, it hasn't left us yet. And we're here going in October with that. So shout out to all the Libras. Of course, my birthday's coming up as well. So a lot of love in the air. Like I said, two new jams of the week, and make sure you stay tuned for that. I was thinking maybe towards the later half of the program, we can maybe get some local music going on and play some jams. In fact, Man With No Name submitted a track. I would like to get one of his tracks onto the airwaves today, so look out for that, and as well as some other local artists. In the meantime, we're going to do what we love to do, and that's play some music right here for you. Let's get this thing started. Kari, Go, featuring Kalani right here. Check it out.

That right there, Kari featuring Kalani with the track Go from the Bay Area. And in fact, let's keep that vibe going all the way from the Bay Area himself. He goes by the name of P-Lo with his track Aw Yeah.

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5: 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Tuesday and Wednesday, Pamela Jean at the Osprey. Wednesday, Akifumi Kado at Zola, Midnight Chime at the Big Dipper, and the Downtown Get Down Jam at the Red Room. Thursday, Corey Aileen at Bar None Barbecue, the Groovy Smoothies at Brick West, Musical Chairs hosted by Jameson and Adam at Zola, open mic with Derek Hart at the Alibi, Blues Jam at Chan's Red Dragon, the Jared Hall Quartet at the Creative Music Development Center at Amend Music, Jay Killen, John Wayne Williams, and Them Beautiful Hounds at the Chameleon, Hayes Noble and Joust at the Big Dipper, and the Terrain 17 Preview Night with the Wood Dusters, Dario Ray, and the Virginia Rails at 314 West Riverside downtown. 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

0: streets. That right there, Jay Wick with a track, Product of the Streets. Listening here exclusively inside the Hype Radio. I'm your host, DJ Download. Thank you for tuning in. 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Wednesday, 2 to 4 p.m. That is us inside the Hype Radio. You'll be able to see all the artists, the song titles, including the new jams of the week, like the one that we have coming up here, probably about another song. And we'll go ahead and get to one of the two new jam of the weeks right after Youngin Lips with his track Cater to You.
1: Ay, ay, ay.

0: Hold up. Before we get in that track, we want to get into the new jam of the week. As promised, as I said, one more song. So we'll hold off on that little mosey right there. But let's go ahead and get into this new jam of the week. He is no stranger to the program. In fact, it feels like he's coming out with a banger every other week. He goes by the name, of course, you know, Miles Minnick. And we got his new solo. Actually, I'm not even going to say solo. It's got Lecrae actually on here. And his boy, No Big A Deal, or whatever you say. No Big Deal. I'm just playing. So, yeah, Miles Minnick, Lecrae, No Big Deal. They got their track right now called you know, to be exact. And cool thing about Miles Minnick, you know, like he blew up in 2020. And from there, he just kept smashing, you know. In 2025, he became the first solo Christian hip hop artist to perform at Rolling Loud and even launched his label imprint Glow in partnership with the Empire Distribution. And then the year after that, 2026, he made history as the Christian hip hop artist featured in the XXL Freshman Class magazine. The first one, you know, he's the first one. He did it first for XXL Freshman Class and also received Best New Artist nomination at the BET Awards in 2026, all from a Christian rapper from the Bay Area. So here it is, Miles Minnick, Lecrae, No Big Deal. This is their track, And yeah, listen to it right here. New Jam of the Week. And you know, if it's New Jam of the Week, well then, hey, it's got to be
1: brand new.

0: Like, that right there. Miles Monique Lecrae, no big deal. Christian rappers at its peak right there. New jam of the week right here inside the Hype Radio. If you're digging that, if you ain't digging that, let us know. Hit us up. Facebook.com/ITH Radio. What's that stand for? Inside the Hype Radio. Also, look us up Instagram as well. Give us a like, give us a follow inside the Hype Radio. I'm your host, DJ Download, man. We do this every Wednesday, 2 to 4 p.m., playing independent and regional tracks. Let's go ahead and get one to my man, Desi Hollow. You know, we're going to keep it on that old school vibe. Turn this up.
1: Hey, DJ, cut that off and play some of that old school. Like back in the day.

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That's the viral hit right there. Akeem Ali with his track, Mesh. And you probably know the dance by now. If not, go check it out. Go look at the, you know, all the viral dances to it. One, I didn't know Akeem Ali was a dancer in his latest Instagram video. He's got another viral dancer, and they're doing the mesh dance. And at the end, Akeem Ali tore it up all on his Instagram. Go check that out, man. It's a good vibe. Even on the YouTube, let them know where you heard it right here, Inside the Hype Radio. And next up, Little Mosey, Every Night. Check it out.

Grand Mixer GMS, you better ask somebody that right there. Just a little sample of his skills. You know, it's been a while since our partner's been on here on air. Maybe we'll get him for the fun drive or something, you know. And we're going to probably try to do something a little bit more creative. Maybe with some artist music, get them all mixed up or something. We'll think about it. We'll think about it. Top of the hour coming up. We're going to play one more jam for you. And then we're going to get into this thing. Some new show announcements coming up for you. Not too many crazy things in the celebrity world, sports world, but maybe we'll figure out one or two things. In the meantime, like I said, some entertainment coming up, and we're going to play this track for you, and we'll be right back with you. Black Odyssey, Heartbreak.

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0: 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This is Inside the Hype Radio, of course, where we play your hip-hop, funk, soul, reggae, pop, R&B. We have it all right here every Wednesday, 2 to 4 p.m. That is us. And this is top of the hour. As right now, they are saying it is still roughly 68 degrees outside and looking to warm up. Friday, 75 degrees. Saturday, 77. Saying roughly 80 degrees on Sunday. Monday, 79. And Tuesday, 77. So still flirting with the 80s here in Spokane, Washington. And we are not complaining. We have two new jam of the weeks today. One of them, which we played earlier, Miles Minnick, a Christian hip hop rapper. Actually, they're all Christian hip hop rappers, with Lecrae and No Big Deal with their track So the second one we're going to play actually right after these top of the hour announcements. Nothing too crazy going on. I see Drake's got a big got big things going on. He's got a, if I'm reading this right, he got a stake live stream, which is a gambling, live stream going on. And then he also jumped up on Kick as he was streaming as well during this, gambling stream. So you got the gambling stream and then you got Kick going on. And then I guess just scored $1.2 million and called it quits up and left during his casino free bet. And, so I'm still trying to figure out what this stream is all about. I guess he was only 30 minutes into the stream before he got this bag, and you can imagine what Kick is paying him. Maybe it's a combined value of the money he was gambling online and the Kick stream revenue. I'm not quite sure. But along with all this, he's got some release dates for FOMO, Fear of Missing Out album. Allegedly an album that, because there's a catch to it. Basically, tomorrow, Thursday, he will be releasing some songs. He's already released some with Don Toliver and things of that nature, but I guess it hasn't really hit any sort of streaming platforms. So tomorrow you will see a lot of FOMO songs released, which I guess you can consider maybe an album. And look for that tomorrow. Drake FOMO songs. He's got some with Don Toliver and called Quebec. So yeah, I don't know, not super the biggest Drake fan, but I guess that's what's going on in Drake's world. Basically he's winning. Look out for his stream songs that he'll be airing out tomorrow. If you're a big Drake fan, some more music coming your way. Speaking of music, entertainment coming your way, we have plenty for you. We got the Live and Local. This is brought to you by KYRS Thin Air Community Radio. You'll be trying to listen for the dates of today, September 30th through October 1st, which is tomorrow. So, but I will let you know that some of these dates are prior, September 28th and September 29th. So obviously those are gone. Listen for today and tomorrow's dates, and then I'll come back with some more shows going down as far as to the genres we play, hip hop, R&B, pop, things of those nature, including a new one that I just seen. They just recently added right after this Live and Local. We'll be back.
1: 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Monday, the Mac Movement open mic at the Red Room. Tuesday, Jameson Sampson and the All-Star Jam at Zola open mic with Nate Dunnigan at the Parlor and Die Shiny and Jay Graves at the Big Dipper. Tuesday and Wednesday, Pamela Jean at the Osprey. Wednesday, Akifumi Kado at Zola, Midnight Chime at the Big Dipper, and the Downtown Get Down Jam at the Red Room. Thursday, Corey Aileen at Bar None Barbecue, the Groovy Smoothies at Brick West, Musical Chairs hosted by Jameson and Adam at Zola, Open Mic with Derek Hart at the Alibi, Blues Jam at Chan's Red Dragon, the Jared Hall Quartet at the Creative Music Development Center at Amend Music, Jay Killen, John Wayne Williams, and Them Beautiful Hounds at the Chameleon, Hayes Noble and Joust at the Big Dipper, and the Terrain 17 Preview Night with the Wood Dusters, Dario Ray, and the Virginia Rails at 314 West Riverside downtown. 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
0: Thank you. 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

the Spokane Tribe Casino October 17th. Same day, you could catch Mickey Avalon October 17th at the Red Room Lounge. So you got choices. Yeah, both October 17th. October 23rd, Andre Nicotina at the District Bar. I have to make sure that is still going down. Last I checked, I think it is. So Bay Area's own Andre Nicotina at the District Bar, October 23rd. Followed up about 5 days later, October 28th, Puya. He'll be at the Knitting Factory as well. And I'm guessing that's probably just a Knitting Factory show, not the District Bar for Puya. So if so, shout out to Puya for being on the big stage. November 6th, Isaiah Rashad from, TDE. He'll be at the Knitting Factory November 6th. For some reason, these dates really seem like they're just coming up fairly quick. Next day after that, November 7th, Token, he'll be at the District Bar, which is located right next to the Knitting Factory. It's in conjunction with the Knitting Factory. Token, he will be here as he was here not too long ago with our man Chris Webby. They had a joint tour and did their thing. Back-to-back shows at the Chameleon. November 15th, Swayze. And this will be a nostalgia tour. And he'll have Asheroth and Chitty Bang with him at the Knitting Factory. November 15th. November 28th, Young Gravy at the Spokane Tribe Casino. And that should be a little fun one for the fans right there. December 18th. DJ Snoopadelic versus Snoop Dogg. Will you get partial DJ Snoopadelic? Is Snoop Dogg DJing and then Snoop Dogg performance half and half, I would imagine. And then also a part of this is supposed to be Exhibit, Baby Bash, Corrupt, and the Loonies. And this is all going down at the Spokane Arena December 18th with Snoop Dogg. Then, recently announced, January 21st, Mercules, he's coming back, and he will be at the Knitting Factory. I think last time he came to the Chameleon. So, yeah, January 21st, Mercules at the Knitting Factory. There you have it. For some shows, anything I'm missing, let me know. Hit me up, Inside the Hype at KYRS.org, as well as... submit your clean and edited music to InsideTheHype@KYRS.org. And if you can, make that MP3s. I was just checking out some of the files, and it was saying WAV files, which creates a lot of space in our, in our storage. So hit us up with that MP3, clean and edited music at InsideTheHype@KYRS.org. Second new jam of the week coming up right after these messages. We're going to play a couple new songs and then go ahead and we'll get into that second new jam of the week for you. In the meantime, let's go ahead and hit them with this one. We'll hit you with two more songs. How about that? Hit you with two more songs and then we'll get back right with you. Travis Thompson, Motel Heart.

0: Compton AV featuring Snoop Dogg, 310 Baby, and Steals with their Ya Ya remix. New jam of the week, the second one, coming up right after these messages.
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3: 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Monday, the Mac Movement open mic at the Red Room. Tuesday, Jameson Sampson and the All-Star Jam at Zola open mic with Nate Dunnigan at the Parlor and Die Shiny and Jay Graves at the Big Dipper. Tuesday and Wednesday, Pamela Jean at the Osprey. Wednesday, Akifumi Kado at Zola, Midnight Chime at the Big Dipper, and the Downtown Get Down Jam at the Red Room. Thursday, Corey Aileen at Bar None Barbecue, the Groovy Smoothies at Brick West, Musical Chairs hosted by Jameson and Adam at Zola, open mic with Derek Hart at the Alibi, Blues Jam at Chan's Red Dragon, the Jared Hall Quartet at the Creative Music Development Center at Amend Music, Jay Killen, John Wayne Williams, and Them Beautiful Hounds at the Chameleon, Hayes Noble and Joust at the Big Dipper, and the Terrain 17 Preview Night with the Wood Dusters, Dario Ray, and the Virginia Rails at 314 West Riverside downtown. 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
0: And welcome back inside the Hype Radio. I'm your host, DJ Downlow. And like I said, we got the second new jam of the week coming up for you. We're going to play one more track right before it. We're going ahead and kind of give you a little clue as you can kind of tell the vibe that we're about to go in right now. So with that being said, we'll give you kind of a little clue right here what vibe this new jam of the week is going to be. Here it is, Fireboy DML, Clutch.

That right there, Fireboy DML Clut, featuring Masika. Masika. Okay, Masika. That sounds a little bit better right there. You're tuned in Inside the Hype Radio. I'm your host, DJ Dallo. And we got second new jam of the week by the group name Clean Bandit, formed in Cambridge. You know, that's got kind of a British electronic thing going on right now, because they've teamed up with some artists on this new jam of the week, Chloe and Omale. And together, this is called Company. And just a little quick thing about Clean Bandit, the female Grace Chato, if I'm saying that correct, she does the vocals, but her brother's Jack, he does the bass, the keyboards, and some of the vocals and production. And her other brother, Luke, he does drums and percussion. And so, like I said, this is a collaboration with Chloe and Omale, and this is their new jam called Company. Digging this right here, you already know. And if it's a new jam of the week right here inside the Hype Radio, well, then it's got to be...

Second new jam of the week right there, Clean Bandit, featuring Chloe and Omale Company. So second new jam, like I said, if you're digging it, if you ain't digging it, just let us know. Facebook.com/InsideTheHype Radio. Also look us up on Instagram as well. Give us a like, give us a follow, give us some feedback on that Clean Bandit Company track right there. I'm digging the vibe of that. Next up, LAX, Fine Wine.

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I don't even think people know how bad things really are, man. I mean, you could watch it on the news, you know. You could form your opinions on the fentanyl crisis and the mental health crisis, you know. You see the guy walking down the street talking to himself all crazy, you know what I mean? I've just seen how the system is broken from the inside out, man. We got to do something.

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1: No, it's actually not. You're just saying that because you don't want to play guitar.

0: That right there, Sweet Tooth, with his track Elephants. And we just played a handful of local artists for you. Man With No Name, followed up Oslo, Matisse, and Exact Change. Then we had Miley Cree featuring Jada. And then that right there, Sweet Tooth. And I'm sorry, before that, we had Wild Card featuring Justin. So, yeah, you know, a handful of local artists right there all. As we end this program, I want to thank you for tuning in. You can catch us here every Wednesday, 2 to 4 p.m. As, you know, we have the Fall Fun Drive coming up here towards the end of October. Stick around and make sure you hear the announcements going on that. We should have a fun one all coming up. Any more interviews or anything of that nature, we'll also let you know. I think we have maybe one in November, possibly even more coming up. So stick around for those announcements as well. Fun day today. Catch us next week or the following weeks right here. KYRS, Medical Lake, Spokane, 88.1 and 92.3 FM. That is our time. Salute.
1: The OECD, Organization for Economic Cooperation and Development, trailing only Costa Rica. You're not happy with that? Well, welcome to corporate media's echo chamber, where your dissatisfaction is naive at best. When people try to fight for something better, we get a lot of noise about how that can't work, it won't work. And you know who else wanted social change? Communists, socialists. The idea is that we'll be frightened off from wanting healthcare because, you know what? Russia. The good news is that ever-increasing numbers of people just aren't buying what elite media are selling, which is the same old top-down racist, why would you even speak up blather that we've been listening to for decades, and then the narrating of the nightmare that we're living through. It's not that DSA, Democratic Socialists of America, are the answer, but ask yourself, why won't corporate media engage the questions they pose? We'll hear from Raina Lipsitz, author of The Rise of a New Left, How Young Radicals Are Shaping the Future of American Politics, from Verso Books. She's also author of a range of pieces, including some on socialism, including some for fair.org. That's coming up this week on Counterspin. Washington State Democratic Congresswoman Pramila Jayapal released a survey indicating that 94% of Democratic voters support a universal public health insurance program, and so do a majority of self-defined moderate and independent voters. The survey noted that single-payer health care is also popular in battleground states. Yet progressive lawmakers are constantly told to moderate, in other words, weaken, in other words, stop their communication around universal health care. Sure, people want it, but if you as a representative push for it, you're sure to lose. Well, millions of people in 2026 appear to be tired of the message that we can't have the things we need and are willing to fight for. What's in the way are powerful people and their institutions who want to hang on to their outsized power, and corporate news media who are invested in telling us that we can't have things like a living wage, like health care that doesn't bankrupt you, like human rights no matter your skin color. Elite media's message seems to be, sure, that would be nice. But seriously, once you grow up, you learn that we just can't have things we want. Other wealthy countries have them. Well, we aren't them. People have resisted that oppressive storyline throughout history, and it's happening now. The trouble is, you might not learn about it if you only watch corporate news, where the very word socialism is used as a thought stopper, rather than an opening to conversation, much less change. Our guest thinks a lot about this situation. Raina Lipsitz writes on politics and gender and culture for many outlets, including Fair.org. And she's author of The Rise of a New Left, How Young Radicals Are Shaping the Future of American Politics from Verso Books. She joins us now by phone. Welcome to Counterspin, Raina Lipsitz.
2: Thank you so much for having me.
1: Well, I will trot out a site that I use. In 2000, when USA Today was covering activism in Seattle around the WTO, it reported, quote, "Little noticed by the public, the upcoming World Trade Organization summit has energized protesters around the world," close quote. I think that that's emblematic of corporate news media. You know, citizens, you know, person on the street, let's get your opinion. But wait, you got together with other people to try to actually change things? Well, now you're marginal and maybe criminal and certainly stupid, you know? I think we're seeing this now writ maybe larger because now the protesters are inside the House, right? Now groups like DSA, Democratic Socialists for America, are making inroads, electing candidates, reaching people who are disaffected. And so it seems like elite news media are bringing out their rhetorical guns, and you've been documenting that. I'm thinking of a piece you wrote in August, noting the Atlantic Magazine article headlined, "The DSA is a Parasite," but there's lots. Where would you start if you're talking about the way that corporate news media are treating DSA, yes, but also the very word socialism?
2: I think the piece that you mentioned is a perfect place to start. The DSA is a parasite. It's a particularly odious example of the kind of coverage I was writing about. And I was pretty disturbed actually to see the headline because it's such a loaded framing to characterize socialists or any group of people, black and brown people, anyone, to characterize as a roach or vermin or a parasite. That's pretty kind of dangerous language that I think has real world consequences and can in fact harm people. There are different ways that they frame this, and you identified many of them in your introduction. The scariest and worst to me are the ones that mimic the language of frankly, of genociders the world over. It's that parasite language, that vermin language. But I think more common than that is what you said about presenting people, any activists, any group of people who are trying to challenge power and change things, fundamentally unserious, ridiculous, fringe, marginal. I think that's the more common framing. Mm-hmm. And I was thinking about what you said about, you know, you just have to grow up, or when you're older, you'll understand, which has been a message I've heard actually my whole adult, well, as long as I've been politically engaged, right, which I'd say started when I was 18 and could vote, became very interested in American politics. And that's always what I've heard. And I think one thing that's really changed a lot, and that it accounts in many ways for the resurgence we're seeing of socialism in the United States and the success of DSA, is the fact that millennials have grown up, you know? Mm-hmm. I mean, I'm 43 years old. I'm going to be 44 in December. I'm not exactly a kid anymore. I don't feel like a kid. I don't have the same freedom that I did as a student or as a young person. And many people who were characterized as very young and silly for a long, long time, which was always the media framing around millennials, my generation, are now parents, they're trying to buy homes, they have serious jobs, they have all the same adult responsibilities as everybody else in this country, and they're in a much, much worse position financially than their parents were overall on average.
1: It sounds like folks are feeling reached, feeling listened to, you know, feeling like there might be something they can be part of to bring change, and we're seeing that clamped down on in subtle and less subtle ways, which is part of the things that you write about. Just to get to the core of it, what is it that is being demonized? Because it sounds like organizing, you know? It sounds right, like getting people together to fight for something they want is being treated by elite media as in itself suspect.
2: Yes, exactly. And I think there's a lot of internal contradictions in the framing, in the pushback to DSA. I mean, I wrote in a piece for FAIR, I mentioned what Barack Obama said when he was leaving office in January 2017, I think is when he said this, but he made an explicit appeal to young people. He said, if you don't like where the country is going, grab a clipboard, get out there, get some signatures, run for office yourself. Hillary Clinton made a similar remark about 10 months earlier in 2016 when she was on the campaign trail. So these are things I've heard my whole adult life. You need to do the work and you should stop complaining or posting on social media. You should actually get out there and do the organizing work. And that is exactly what DSA has been doing. And that's why we're in a stronger position than we've ever been since the beginning of the organization. There's consensus around that. And I know a lot of people who've been DSA members for much longer than I have. And there's a new seriousness here. We've adapted to changing conditions. And I think a lot of the credit for that goes to people who took that in, who admired Obama, who worked for him in many cases, quite literally worked for him, and said, you know what? That's right. We need to approach this in a very serious and disciplined way, and we want it to work, and we want to actually have some power on the left, which growing up in the 90s, I did not really perceive us as having any organized power, frankly. I knocked doors for Ralph Nader in college, and I was proud to do so, but it didn't feel then, and it certainly turned out to be the case that we didn't come anywhere near electing Ralph Nader president, right. As much as I admire him in many ways. So conditions have changed, and we've adapted to those changes, and I'm very proud of what we're doing. But what you hear from the media and also from powerful actors in the Democratic Party is that they now want to shut that down, which is at odds with everything else they've ever said about youth engagement. But what they mean by youth engagement is go vote for who we tell you to vote for, mm-hmm. and stay out of it otherwise. And I think DSA has a much more serious and holistic approach to political organizing.
1: Well, I'm going to bring you back to what DSA, what that actually looks like day to day, but if we could roll through some of what folks will have gleaned from news media coverage of not just DSA, but socialism in general, which is kind of used as like a slur. And as I say at the top, a thought stopper. So one of the arguments is this is silly. And because it's silly, you're going to hand power to the right. So you're just going to lose. Another argument is, well, it's just young people with blue hair and they can't lead us anywhere. But then another, and you talk about how the arguments fight with themselves, because another argument is, well, socialism is just rich white people cosplaying as working class. So it's not really real. The arguments don't agree with one another, but they seem to add up to, yeah, this would be good, but it can't happen. So you're kind of mean to even introduce it to people. And that, I think, only works when media don't talk about what's actually happening on the ground. It only works when it's a purely rhetorical argument.
2: Yeah, exactly. And the media, really, they can't make up their minds about us because they're throwing a lot of things at the wall to see what sticks and trying to find something that's actually going to work against DSA. And so far, they've found things that have gained a little bit of traction here and there, but not really enough to stop us. And that's why there's this constant, are we ridiculous snowflakes who've never had any real world experience, don't know what we're doing, really naive, really silly, or are we terrifying terrorists who hate America, who are trying to harm people? And, you know, those are both

0: think that it's a bad thing to be a privileged person who is standing in solidarity with people who've had fewer privileges in their lives. I think that's actually what you're supposed to be doing. And that's another message I grew up hearing, right? That from Democratic Party leaders, from progressives in my community, from all of my teachers, all of my educators, my whole life have said, with great privilege comes great responsibility. That's actually a very, very mainstream American message. And it's kind of bizarre to me to now say, oh, we didn't mean that. We didn't mean it if you're actually talking about economic policy or changing conditions or helping people in a material way. We only meant that you should, I don't know, work for a nonprofit. I'm not sure what else that could mean,
1: right,
0: other than what we're now seeing.
1: Exactly. Well, part of what reporters have to grapple with is just facts on the ground. And the facts on the ground are that DSA-supported or self-defined socialists have been winning elections, have been appealing to people, and people are voting for them. Like, for example, Zohran Mamdani, our mayor here in New York City. Zohran Mamdani crashes the party, was New York Magazine's profile headline. And I think that gets what we're talking about, which is, you know, there's a lot of rhetoric about bottom up and we should listen to people. But then when somebody does that and organizes, somehow they're interfering with the way that things should actually work. It's a big tell, I think, on elite media, the treatment of Mamdani.
0: Absolutely. And there's a real mystification. Some of it, I have to say, some of it is very evidently bad faith and comes from, you know, ideological enemies. And some of it, I think, actually just reveals the naivete of corporate media and of certain types of political operatives, that they really are mystified, truly mystified by what's going on, because they can't imagine doing things the decent, honorable way. They're like, what is the secret? What's the trick? You know, are you taking money from China?
1: Right.
0: Are you Russian bots? All of this kind of, frankly, conspiracy thinking, because they themselves would never sort of spend time on a project that didn't immediately enrich them, improve their social standing, get them a job. You know, so the idea that there now are tens of thousands of people motivated by a desire to help each other and to improve conditions for everybody, it just doesn't make any sense to them. And that's very revealing of their worldview and of their own personal experiences, what they would or wouldn't do to help other people.
1: But then also the fact that they're like, because I can't imagine it, you shouldn't either. You know, it'd be one thing if they went away with their opinions, but they don't. They put them in our face every day and say, you have to stop thinking this way. This isn't going to work. And it's almost like a threat. You know, it's not going to work because we're not going to let it work.
0: Right.
1: I find it frightening.
0: Yeah. And it's also a loss of control, right? I mean, the people who are used to being the gatekeepers, used to being the ones who tell us what to do, it's a threatening thing to them to now have a large and growing group of people who are saying, actually, I don't care what you're telling me to do. I feel like I'm drawn to this person. I'm going to vote for this person, work for this policy, join this organization. And it's destabilizing and threatening to the entire order that these people have built their lives and careers around. So in a way, I have some sympathy on a human level. It's like they thought they were doing everything the right way, and it's really stopped working for them. You know, that's a lesson that the left has had to learn over decades, right? If something's not working, you're supposed to recalibrate. You're supposed to figure out another way. It does call into question, what are their ultimate goals? The people who are the anti-DSA faction in the Democratic Party, do they actually want Democrats to win? It's hard to believe that some of them really want that, given the choices that they're making, because the energy in the party quite clearly is with the rising socialist tide. And if you're shutting down enthusiastic young people, people who've never participated before, people who were drawn to this or that campaign because it gave them hope, and you're saying, no, we can't have that kind of energy, I think you're working against the interests of the party and the country. And I think you're doing it for other reasons.
1: obviously this is not like an ad for DSA. It's really about socialism and its place in

0: corporate media's conversation and how they define it, because you can see different ideas taken seriously, but then once they get a label, then they go off the page. And it's odd. And it's an infantilizing of the reading public, as though we don't understand what can happen and what we can work for, you know. But I did want to give you a chance to just say, you know, does DSA hide what they're about? You know, because part of what we hear is that it's like shifty or sinister somehow. Does DSA hide what they are for? And what does the work look like day to day? What does it look like?
1: Sure. I mean, to answer the first question, no, of course we don't hide what we're for. We have a public platform, a website that's actually pretty, I think, user-friendly and easy to see what the platform is. I think where there is some legitimate confusion sometimes is that individual politicians and candidates have their own platforms, which are, you know, as with Zoran Mamdani, which are sometimes differ in small ways from the national DSA platform. But again, that's not hidden. I mean, you can look up what a candidate, particularly our candidates, you can look up what they stand for and find that out pretty easily and where they diverged from the national organization. Zoran Mamdani was extremely clear about that throughout the race and consistent and stayed on message. You know, the actual work of what we're doing is also not a secret and is also available to anyone and, in fact, has been used very successfully for a long time by the right. You know, I mean, yeah, it's old-fashioned. It's knocking on doors. It's talking to our neighbors. It's going to meetings, organizing meetings, calling venues to see if they will host a meeting for free or for a low fee, and then getting people to show up to those meetings, calling, texting, making connections, you know, reaching out to other human beings. I really do think that a big part of this also is emerging from the shadow of the pandemic. You know, people are so desperate for that still. It wasn't that long ago that we couldn't hug each other, that we couldn't congregate and couldn't have large meetings in closed spaces. And that was a real loss, I think. We're social creatures. People missed each other. They missed the feeling of connection and community. They missed having friends and doing social activities together. So I think that's also a big part of what's happening now. And that could be true of any political tendency, but it's true now of the left because people are so angry about the status quo and the leadership of the Democratic Party has failed repeatedly. How is it that Donald Trump is still the president? I ask myself that pretty much every day. Mm-hmm. You know, I know what my answers are, but some of that at least can be blamed on Democratic leadership, I think.
0: Well, and I'll just point folks to fair.org and your articles going back several years, including talking about how corporate media kind of sigh at Donald Trump. Oh, gosh, how did we wind up here?
1: Right.
0: You know, but then when people want to say, well, you know, we can see how we got here and we want to pull ourselves out of it, then suddenly that's a different conversation. It's on a different page and it's treated with a different lens. So
1: right.
0: I blame media.
1: I do as well. And I just want to say they also say act as if it's evident, particularly when you won in 2024, oh, it's a vibe shift. This is what people really wanted all along. We have to admit it's a center right, or not even center right, like a right-wing fascist country. I really reject that narrative completely. I mean, Donald Trump never had a consistent, strong majority of Americans who said, yes, I like this guy. I admire him. I support him. Many, many, many people in this country are checked out. Tens of millions of people didn't vote, don't vote. You know, what does that tell you? It doesn't, to me, it does not tell me that Donald Trump is some kind of popular reflection of the Democratic will. I just don't think that's accurate.
0: Well, I'll just ask you finally if you have any further thoughts you want to share, but also I think that one of the main harms that corporate media do is suggest that politics, first of all, it's a thing called politics. It's not like your life as you live it and, you know, how you buy groceries and how you interact with your neighbors. It's this separate thing called politics. But then also, politics is just electoral politics, and it doesn't have anything to do with what happens in between. And I think that's what disaffects a lot of people, because people don't see their lives pulling a lever every 4 years. That's not where they think of, you know, making change. So just final thoughts on this set of issues, Raina Lipsitz.
1: I think that's a really good point. I think that we've siloed off the idea of politics as something you do every 4 years. You show up to the polling place and you cast a vote, and that's the sum total of your obligation as a citizen, as a human. I think of politics as a much more encompassing thing, a much more holistic thing. And it can be a very satisfying and important aspect of life that enhances your life, that brings you joy, connection, community, friendship. I say this in a lot of interviews. I know now, I think, 3 different babies who exist because their parents met in DSA. I mean, that's a really beautiful thing, you know, to have people starting families together because they met through this organization. I think it's really sad to me that politics is so closely associated with misery, fighting, division, unhappiness, when in fact it can be a very life-affirming thing if you find your political home, if you find your people, and if you're working together consistently and joyfully towards a goal that is going to help improve things for your neighbors, your community, and your own family. And that's what we need to bring back, is that connection. And that's a global phenomenon. I've talked to people all around the world about my book, and they all say, you know, how do we get this back? How do we get people to feel like, you know, it's not that you win all the time. It's not that every moment is hopeful or filled with joy. It's a deeper thing, and it's a longer term commitment. But that satisfaction can only come from building your life around a set of commitments, all of which are political in nature.
0: Well, I'm going to end on that note. Raina Lipsitz writes on politics and culture for many outlets, including Fair.org. And the book is The Rise of a New Left, How Young Radicals Are Shaping the Future of American Politics. That's from Verso Books. Thank you so much, Raina Lipsitz, for joining us this week on Counterspin.
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0: 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I'm Janine Jackson. 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
1: Their message was unmistakable. If your speech challenges those in power or exposes uncomfortable truths about Palestine, you can be singled out, punished, and made an example and made into a warning for everyone else.
0: As the Trump administration continues to try to deport Mahmoud Khalil, the Columbia University student protest leader and Palestinian activist, is refusing to stay silent. He has just published a remarkable memoir about his life and the 104 days he was held in an ICE jail. The book is titled No Land to Stand On, Notes from Detention. Then we look at the state of international law as the Trump administration escalates its attack on the International Criminal Court.
2: The United States is equally opposed to the out-of-control institution known as the International Criminal Court. We will never allow U.S. service members or anyone else to be investigated or given show trials by an anti-American tribunal with no jurisdiction over us.
0: We will speak to the German human rights lawyer Wolfgang Kallak about the International Criminal Court, the 80th anniversary of the end of the Nuremberg trials, and the 1961 assassination of Patrice Lumumba, the first prime minister of the Democratic Republic of the Congo. Wolfgang Kallak is representing Lumumba's family. They've spent years trying to seek justice from Belgium. All that and more coming up. Welcome to Democracy Now!, democracynow.org, The War and Peace Report. I'm Amy Goodman, today broadcasting from Berlin, Germany. The Pentagon said Wednesday it had finished pulling all U.S. forces out of Iraq. The final troops departed from an air base in northern Iraq under an agreement between the Iraqi and U.S. governments. U.S. forces first invaded Iraq in 2003 to overthrow Saddam Hussein and left in 2011. Before returning to Iraq in 2014 to fight the Islamic State group, which had seized much of Iraq. The withdrawal comes amidst the ongoing U.S. and Israeli war on Iran, which has spilled into Iraq through clashes between U.S. forces and Iran-backed militias. Some Baghdad residents welcome withdrawal of U.S.-led coalition forces from Iraq. This is a local resident.
3: Our feeling? It fills our heart with joy, and I feel on the day of the U.S. forces' withdrawal is like I am born again, and I am 70 years old. The withdrawal of American forces is the withdrawal of the occupier. We should invest to let militias as well surrender their weapons to the government. There's nothing left. Surrender your weapons to the government and let the government be the one responsible to protect me and you on the ground, sky, and water.
0: In Iran, the rial has hit yet another record low, trading at more than $2.5 million to the dollar, less than a month after its previous record low, as the U.S.-Israeli war in Iran continues to take a heavy toll on the economy. This comes as the Trump administration's imposed new sanctions on 10 people and companies in China, Hong Kong, and Pakistan that it claims helped Iran acquire weapons. Meanwhile, the Iranian foreign minister, Abbas Araghchi, received U.S. feedback via Qatari mediators in Doha Tuesday on a seven-day plan to reopen the Strait of Hormuz. Iran had made the proposal last week, which President Trump rejected, leading Qatar to step in and mediate. In the occupied West Bank, more than 100 Israeli settlers rioted overnight Monday in the village of Jalud, stopping a displaced Palestinian family from going back to their home. Settlers had taken over two houses belonging to the Tubasi family weeks earlier. Israel's high court had ordered Israeli forces earlier this month to make sure the family could return. But roughly 10 minutes after soldiers escorted the family to their home, the settlers swarmed in, according to witnesses. The settlers torched the houses, blocked roads, and threw rocks at Israeli officers and Palestinians. This is Wael Tubasi, who was forced to flee his home due to Israeli settler attacks.
4: When we arrived, the houses were damaged beyond description. They damaged everything. The doors, the tiles were removed, the stairs were removed. They smashed the bathrooms, doors, and windows. They left nothing. Everything was broken and removed.
0: In Gaza,